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7: The climate crisis can make us feel overwhelmed or apathetic. 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
7: Activism can take many forms, including becoming part of the power structures you want to challenge.
10: What I've come to learn is government is not the problem, it is the prize. 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
7: Protest and beyond. Up next on Climate One.
11: Live from NPR News in Washington, I'm Libby Casey. A federal judge has dismissed the case President Trump filed against the IRS over the leak of his tax returns years ago. NPR's Kerry Johnson reports it was the first known instance of a president suing the government he leads.
12: U.S. District Judge Kathleen Williams says court rules allow a plaintiff to walk away from a case if they file no papers. And there's no role now for her to review the IRS dispute. The Justice Department says Trump will receive an apology, but no financial payment. Instead, DOJ is launching what it calls an anti-weaponization fund of nearly $1.8 billion to compensate people who allegedly were unfairly prosecuted by the Biden administration. That could include defendants who stormed the Capitol and attacked law enforcement on January 6, 2021. Donald Sherman of Citizens for Responsibility and Ethics in Washington says the deal's among the most corrupt in U.S. history. Kerry Johnson, NPR News, Washington.
11: President Trump's discount website for prescription drugs called TrumpRx is getting an update. The site will now include hundreds of generic drugs. NPR's Sydney Lupkin reports.
13: TrumpRx has added 602 generic drugs. That's in addition to the brand name drugs available to cash paying patients at a discount. The site offers what it calls presidential deals on brand name drugs that range from 10% off for GSK's antiviral inhaler Relenza to up to 93% off for Novartis's multiple sclerosis pill, Mayzent. Users can print coupons to use at a pharmacy or follow links to drug company websites to purchase medication. TrumpRx also includes generic drugs at what it calls standard prices. It directs users toward discount sites like Amazon and Cost Plus Drugs. President Trump says more than 10 million people have visited TrumpRx.gov. Sydney Lupkin, NPR News.
11: The State Department says it's working closely with the CDC and the Pentagon to plan for possible evacuations of Americans affected by an Ebola outbreak in Africa. NPR's Michelle Michelle Kellerman reports that the U.S. is imposing some travel restrictions, too.
14: The State Department says its embassies in the Democratic Republic of Congo, Rwanda, South Sudan, and Uganda are tracking the Ebola outbreak and communicating with Americans in the region. The department has issued a series of travel warnings and is barring visits by foreign nationals who have been in the DRC, South Sudan, and Uganda within the last 21 days. A statement says the U.S. may repatriate Americans depending on their exposure and health needs. The department adds that it has authorized an initial $13 million and is preparing to announce more aid. The Trump administration dismantled America's main aid agency last year and withdrew hundreds of millions in funding from the World Health Organization. Michelle Kellerman, NPR News, the State Department.
11: New Yorkers are in for another tough day of commuting tomorrow. Transit officials have announced that service on the Long Island Railroad will remain suspended tomorrow morning. It's NPR. New York Times is the latest publication to ban its reporters from using prediction markets. As NPR's Bobby Allen reports, the site allows bettors to profit from advance notice of political and global events.
15: In a memo to staff obtained by NPR, the New York Times standards editor told the newsroom not to bet on prediction markets like Kalshi and Polymarket on subjects related to their coverage. The note said doing so would be a violation of the paper's ethical guidelines. Since the betting sites have exploded in popularity, news organizations, sports leagues, and corporations have banned placing wagers using non-public insider information, as has the White House. Yet that hasn't stopped a flood of six-figure payouts from suspiciously timed bets connected to military strikes, war, federal policy, and things like movie box office sales and Spotify streams. Last week on Kalshi alone, $4 billion was wagered, mostly on sports. Bobby Allen, NPR News.
11: Two major utility companies are seeking to merge as the energy needs of AI are driving up electricity demands across the U.S. NextEra Energy wants to acquire Dominion Energy in an all-stock deal valued at about $67 billion. It would affect about 10 million utility customer accounts across Virginia, North and South Carolina, and Florida. British authorities have sentenced a truck driver to more than 13 years in prison for smuggling cocaine in a shipment of Skims clothing. UK police found 90 grams of cocaine worth more than $9 million in a truck carrying underwear and clothes from Kim Kardashian's shapewear brand from the Netherlands. The shipment of clothing was legitimate. Neither the exporter nor the importer was involved. This is NPR News in Washington.
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17: I'm Arianna Brocious.
18: And I'm Kusha Navadar.
17: And this is Climate One. So, Kusha, when you hear the word protest, what comes to mind?
18: Lots of people gathering, chanting, clever signs, hopefully.
17: Yeah, I love the signs. Often there's a lot of human wit on display. And, you know, lately we have seen some of the largest protests in history taking place. So that image of people gathering together in the streets is sort of the expected one. And protests like that can be really effective, but it's not the only way to create change, of course.
18: Yeah, today we've got three different conversations about the range of ways to make change, from an activist, an organizer, and a politician. We taped all these conversations together in front of a live audience at the Commonwealth Club during SF Climate Week, and we're really excited to share them.
17: Annie Leonard is former executive director of Greenpeace USA. She's got a new book called Protest, Respect It, Defend It, Use It, which chronicles a lot of the most famous protests you've probably heard of, and some that you might not have.
18: Yeah, I mean, we're talking about protests all the way back to Socrates and Martin Luther, to the Boston Tea Party, up to the No Kings protests that we're seeing today. So as we started talking, I asked Annie Leonard to share the story of one of her favorite protests.
19: I'll pick one in San Francisco because we're in San Francisco. The Section 504 sit-ins.
8: absolutely amazing. It was an occupation, the largest peaceful occupation of a federal building in U.S. history in the early 70s by a group of disabled people. And they were protesting for the implementation of a thing called Section 504 that would eliminate barriers to participation. And it was totally incredible because these disabled folks, many of them had never been outside without their assistance. Doors weren't wide enough for wheelchairs. Curbs didn't have wheelchair ramps. It was incredible, the solidarity. There was also not a disabled community identity there. So people who were deaf and people who were paralyzed, all these people came together, took care of each other, occupied the building for nearly a month during the time the authorities cut off the phone line so they could have no communication.
18: Wow.
8: So deaf people would go to the window and sign their updates for the media down to the people on the ground, and someone who could read sign language would interpret so they could continue their media outreach and share news back and forth. So then the government said, okay, no food and water deliveries. So one of the disabled guys inside was a Black Panther. So the Black Panthers came with dinner, and the authorities said no. And they said, the Black Panther said, you're either going to let us deliver dinner every single night, or we're going to go get all our friends. So they delivered dinner every single night. Eventually, some of them wanted to go to Washington, D.C. to take the protest there, but you couldn't get wheelchairs onto airplanes. So some unions came with trucks that had lifts to get the people onto these trucks. I mean, it was cross-movement, courageous. It absolutely was incredibly inspiring, and they won. And I was just talking to one of the participants the other day and about how often people forget how much protest helped bring us things that we take for granted today. And he said, those wheelchair ramps didn't cut themselves on the curb, and we need to remember that.
18: I love that story, and I think it's really important that you said it was successful in some ways, because a lot of the protests that you're talking about in your book weren't necessarily successful as we might imagine it. Standing Rock was a big deal, but the pipeline still got built. The Rocking Chair Rebellion, which had a bunch of retirees protesting in front of banks, raised the profile of Third Act, but no bank divested from fossil fuels. And so my question, as I was reading, I wanted to know, how effective are protests, both those that grab headlines and those that don't?
8: Right, so protests are effective in a lot of different ways. One is elevating an issue onto the public agenda. Yes, the Dakota Access Pipeline was built, but do you think people in the United States know more about indigenous land rights than they did before? Absolutely. So one is elevating an issue. Another is building cohesion and community among those who are protesting. I mean, it's hard to go up against authoritarian regimes and big oil companies. And one of the things that we can do that most allows us to keep doing this work is have a sense of community. So protesting strengthens the commitment and strengthens a community of people that are participating. There's a lot of evidence that was done, research that shows that protests can influence electoral outcomes. We saw that after the Tea Party explosion of protests. We saw that after No Kings and then the most recent elections.
18: Are you saying because people are more aware of a certain issue and more likely to vote towards it or against it? Or
8: people are more aware and they pay more attention. Once they've participated in a protest, they tend to pay more attention to the issues, to track it. So protest has lots and lots of benefits. And it's also how you measure success. It depends. You know, I don't know of any protest that they did a protest and the next day they won. I often say that making change is like laying a stone path through a garden. And protest might be every fourth or eighth or 200th stone. But at strategic times, when well prepared, it can really move us forward. In the book, there's 42 protests, and we talk about things that it achieved. Same-sex marriage, you know, the wheelchair ramps on curbs, weekends.
18: Lots
8: of things. Yeah. And we say, we ask, would those things have happened without protest? And I say, one certainly hopes so. But in every case, protest sped it along.
18: How many times have you been arrested?
8: Oh, gosh, a dozen? Yeah. I have to count.
18: It's like a stone path, and along the way, sometimes you get arrested.
8: At key times.
18: Yeah. What good did it do getting arrested?
8: Strengthened my commitment. It signaled to others that I take this issue so strong that I'm willing to put my body on the line. for every person that protests, whether it's marching in No Kings or putting yourself between a whale and a harpoon or whatever it is, for every person who protests, there's countless others watching. I call them the protest curious that are watching. That, like, especially right now, a lot of people don't feel comfortable with the direction our country's going. And a lot of them haven't protested before. They're not sure. They may not identify as a protester. When they see people out there protesting, then it welcomes them. The other thing is that something happens deep inside you when you protest, is our awareness of what's going on in the world, whether it's, you know, the continued fossil fuel expansion that's threatening our ability to live on the planet, to our neighbors being abducted off the street, you know, to so many things. We know it's not right, and it feels not right. And when we're not actively fighting it, we feel out of alignment. It's this lack of congruity. When we take action, when we join with others and saying, no, this is not who we are, this is not what we want, your values and your body comes into alignment in such a powerful way. And from that place of greater alignment and value, you can be a much more effective and resilient change maker.
18: Can I ask you about that? This is really hitting me right now personally. We're going to get to that in a second. But I'm hearing you say that there are protest curious that watch you, and your choice impacts more than just yourself. But putting your body on the line, like, I want folks to think about that for a second. That is a very big thing to do. And I'm wondering how that changes you. How has putting your body on the line changed you as a person?
8: Putting my body on the line has made me a stronger, more fierce, and more focused activist. And even when I'm not doing protests, all the things that come up. I mean, I think that when you launch a campaign, you don't start with protests. You lobby, you do research, you do public education, you do all these other things. Knowing that you got in your back pocket, that you're willing to put yourself on the line if you need to, allows you to do all those things with a greater moral clarity. Mm-hmm. So it's made my willingness to put myself on the line, and as many of you in this room have, it adds to the clarity and the integrity with which we can be activists.
18: I'm thinking through something right now, and I want to get your perspective on it. I'm an immigrant. I was born in Iran. I moved here when I was very young. It is a complicated time to be an immigrant. I don't think it's ever been an easy time to be an immigrant. But I used to protest a lot more than I do now. I just don't feel as comfortable as I used to. And I don't know what the question is here. I've got you on stage. What do you make of that? Do you hear other people say that?
8: Well, we should think very broadly about what protest means. Some protest is marching down the street, but that's only one kind of protest. There's lots of other protests. Canceling your Amazon Prime subscription could be a protest. Canceling your Disney subscription when they tried to censor Jimmy Kimmel is a kind of protest. There's lots of different kinds of protests. You don't have to only be chanting and marching down the street. The other thing is there's different roles for people at different times. If I was an immigrant, I too would be nervous about going out on the street. So those of us who have citizenship, who have other dominant group identities, the onus is on us to take even more risks than we normally would, to put ourselves out there, to use the privilege that we have. You look at Minneapolis, it was so beautiful, the different kinds of protests that happened. Do you know there was a group of carpenters that were going around and fixing people's doors that were kicked in by ice?
18: Oh, wow.
8: That's an act of protest and also an act of love, which I think protest is.
18: Yeah, that may be emotional.
8: If you can't march in the street or you don't feel comfortable marching in the street, make sandwiches for the families who are scared to come outside of their houses. Mm. You know, there's so many other things to do besides marching in the street. That's only one of an infinite number of ways to protest.
18: When do you feel like you made that realization, the full ecosystem of protest?
8: Well, I've been protesting for a long time, and I like to try everything. I like to try everything. But I'll tell you when I really realized it is when I realized that we've had an authoritarian breakthrough in this country. Mm-hmm. The kinds of protests you do in a democratic context focus more on persuasion and on electoral work. Because if you have a democratic context, even a flawed and imperfect democracy like ours, we still had democratic norms and institutions and practices. And in a democratic context, there are certain kinds of protests that work, which is, you know, what we've all honed for decades and decades. But in an authoritarian context, a lot of those kinds of protests don't work. Trump is not going to change his immigrant policy because we are marching down the streets with signs saying we love our immigrant neighbors. You can't move an authoritarian. So what you have to do is shift the way that you protest. And the main kind of protest under an authoritarian context is non-cooperation. No authoritarian can advance their agenda on their own. They need the support of all these different pillars of society, the media, academia, business, the military. And so rather than trying to get the authoritarian to shift, which he really does not care about us, you can't get them to shift, you target these and you withdraw your cooperation. So the kinds of protests that we need to do now, we need to think much more creatively. When Trump was elected the first time, I was the executive director of Greenpeace, and we hung a giant banner over the White House that said resist. We probably wouldn't do that today. We probably wouldn't do that because those people hanging off the banner would be risking felonies and, you know, losing the right to vote, so many other things. So instead, we have to shift our kinds of thinking and be much more creative and expansive about what does it mean to protest an authoritarian regime, especially in this moment when the window to solve climate is shrinking.
7: Coming up, Annie Leonard says Greenpeace USA can't be defeated, even by a strategic lawsuit that could bankrupt the organization.
8: You know, Greenpeace is an orientation of the spirit. Greenpeace is what you feel in your gut when you look at your daughter or granddaughter and you promise her a better future. They can't take that away. There's no way they can silence that.
7: That's ahead when Climate One continues.
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1: This is WSKG. Primaries are underway in six states, including Pennsylvania and Georgia. Those two swing states help President Trump return to the White House, and voters there could be pivotal in the midterms and the next presidential election. Analysis on the next morning edition, tomorrow morning from 5 to 9, with your host, Amelia Wilbur, here on WSKG. Tonight, mostly clear with lows in the mid-60s. Tomorrow, partly sunny with a slight chance of showers and thunderstorms in the afternoon, highs in the lower 90s.
18: This is Climate One. I'm Kusha Navadar. Let's get back to my conversation with Annie Leonard, which we taped in front of a live audience at the Commonwealth Club during SF Climate Week. Leonard was executive director of Greenpeace USA from 2014 to 2023. During that time, two different multi-billion dollar companies sued Greenpeace for its role in public protests. Greenpeace and others say these are strategic lawsuits against public participation, or SLAPP suits, aimed at stifling dissent. One was dismissed, but the other suit, which was brought by Energy Transfer, the company that built the Dakota Access Pipeline, went ahead. And in March of last year, a jury in North Dakota awarded a $667 million judgment against Greenpeace. A judge later reduced the amount to only $345 million.
8: So I had been the lead witness at the trial. It was in North Dakota. And a SLAPP suit is strategic lawsuit against public participation. I mean, these lawsuits are meritless. They are meant to silence, bankrupt, chill, terrify activists, which they often do. So I was there on the witness stand. It was an oil-dominated state, an oil-dominated jury. I mean, it was just a grueling trial. The company had zero evidence of their accusations. They actually accused Greenpeace of organizing the Standing Rock protest and manipulating Native Americans to go protest. I mean, that is so racist and just outrageous. So I did my absolute best. For months I prepared. I did my absolute best on that witness stand. I literally got off the witness stand, went to the hotel and got my bag and flew a very long flight to Ecuador, where some indigenous communities that were fighting oil and gas had invited myself and some colleagues to come tour to see firsthand what does it look like to drill for oil and gas in the once pristine Amazon. And so we had spent a week while the trial's wrapping up. I was giving little updates every couple of days. We had spent a week in the rainforest. Absolutely beautiful. I mean, totally profound to be deep in the rainforest, you know, 2 days up river on a canoe with these indigenous folks who were fighting the oil wells. And then after we had experienced the rainforest, we went to where there's oil drilling so we could see what it is like to have oil drilling in the Amazon. And there was a huge flare letting off gas. It was like flame. So it was so hot. There were dead bugs everywhere because the bugs were attracted to the flare and incinerated. We had seen this place where they're leaking oil into this river so people can't swim or drink or anything there anymore. It was just absolute hell on earth. It's in a place called Lago Agrio in Ecuador. And I was literally standing next to this with all these indigenous people. It was the indigenous people who lived in this area, had invited indigenous people from the southern part of the country that still live in a rainforest. And there, the government was trying to lease their areas for drilling. And the oil companies were going there saying, you'll get schools and hospitals and all this stuff. And so the people who lived there wanted their friends, the brothers and sisters, to see what it's like. Their eyeballs were huge when they saw this devastation. They were just stunned. So we're literally standing there and they're discussing how can they prevent this. And I got the news of the jury verdict right there. And I thought I was going to vomit, and I didn't know if it was the verdict or the gas. But what hit me is that the indigenous folks from the south were saying, how can we prevent this? Because the forest to them is them. It's their home, it's their church, it's their pharmacy, it's their grocery store, it's their building supply store, it's them. And the way they talked about them and the forest, like there was no barrier where they end and the forest begins. It was fascinating to be there with them. And so this was an assault on them. And they were so desperate to stop it. And what the organizers from the north were saying is all the things Greenpeace did at Standing Rock. They said, you know, have international allies, do nonviolent protest, everything that Greenpeace did, follow indigenous leadership. And Greenpeace just got this $600 million verdict. And so I stood there and thought, oh my God, if we lose the right to protest, we stand to lose everything that we love.
18: If the idea behind slap suits is to stifle dissent, then do you feel like it's working?
8: Well, I think that's really up to all of us. I have this idea. Instead of calling them strategic lawsuits against public participation, I think we call them strategic lawsuits amplifying public participation. And any organization or activist who is slapped, we all go and stand with them. What if when a company slapped an activist or an organization, that was an automatic 10x of that campaign? Hmm. So this is where we need to have solidarity.
18: How does that work?
8: Well, actually, when these first slap suits came, a bunch of us started a coalition called Protect the Protest. And the slogan is, an attack on one is an attack on all. And when any one of us gets slapped, we all join in. But you know what these companies do? They are so sneaky. The lawsuit against Greenpeace was against Greenpeace, and John and Jane Doe 1 through 20. And what that is they're holding a space to add you if you piss them off. And so and then they got discovery. So they got to go all through. I had to give them my telephone and notebooks and computer for 24 hours. That was really terrible. So they go through and try to find anybody that in any way participated, and they add you. So it is chilling in a lot of ways, but I'm encouraging Greenpeace to reframe it. Greenpeace is a 501c3 and a 501c4. The only thing that energy transfers can take away from them is their bank account and their corporate structure. That's the least valuable asset Greenpeace has. You know, Greenpeace is an orientation of the spirit. Greenpeace is what you feel in your gut when you look at your daughter or granddaughter and you promise her a better future. They can't take that away. There's no way they can silence that. So I just said, let the bank account go. Who cares? I mean, Greenpeace actually has a policy to not have more than 3 months operating expenses in the bank at any time, anywhere in the world, which is nervous making if you're an executive director.
18: Sorry, that's good.
8: It's nervous making.
18: Yeah.
8: But then it's like, okay, so we got sued. Oops, sorry.
18: Yeah.
8: So I'm telling Greenpeace, when you have your press conference that says you declare bankruptcy, then switch your hats and say, and we'd like to introduce you to our new organization, Greenpeace 2.0 or whatever. So what? Lose the corporate structure. We all know corporations aren't people. You can't actually silence what Greenpeace is in the heart.
18: So what I hear you saying... I think this leads to the last question I wanted to ask you then, because what I hear you talking about is a focus less on the meta structure of a corporation or a brand and more on the individual active and connection between people. So as an individual, what is the most important thing that you want somebody to be doing or to be thinking about to protect the right to protest?
8: Well, the most important thing is don't be alone. Find some other friends who want to do this with you. That is the single most important thing if you want to get involved in this. And the subtitle of the book was very specific. It's very literal. We want people to respect protest. When you hear narratives that protesters are terrorists, that they hate America, that they're troublemakers, remind them of the long, righteous, democratic arc of protest in this country. So push back on the vilification and demonization of protesters. That's to respect it. The second is defend it. Write to your Congress members and to your state legislature. There's so many states that are considering anti-protest laws or have already passed them. So really write to your legislators and say that the First Amendment, free speech and peaceful assembly, is absolutely core to a democracy. So defend it. And the main way that we defend it is by using it. We protect free speech by speaking. We protect peaceful assembly by peacefully assembling. And we need more protests now, not less.
18: Annie Leonard is an environmental activist and author of Protest. Respect it, defend it, use it. Annie, it's such a pleasure. Thank you so much.
8: Thank you.
18: Appreciate it.
0: Protest can be effective, but it isn't the only way to make change. Danielle Lee knows about this firsthand. After studying engineering at Stanford, she founded the Climate Action Club. Lee says the club builds the in-person relational infrastructure Gen Z craves, and it helps young people process climate anxiety and understand systemic change and their place in it. So I asked her, what's a typical meeting like?
3: It depends on the kind of gathering we're hosting, but we typically either, you know, have a potluck at a picnic at a park, or we'll have a dinner party, or we'll do something fun and where the stakes feel kind of low and you just want to show up and meet people and make friends. We really try to make it chill and not feel like something that, like, oh, as soon as I come to one thing, it means I need to sign up to all these other, you know, tasks and have all these asks of me. So we really try to ground it in community and really just like making friends.
18: When I'm at the event, what am I doing? Like, what's the agenda generally?
3: Yeah, so it depends on kind of event we have, but either we'll have someone come and speak and we'll, you know, listen to them talk, and then we'll have, you know, small discussion groups and people will share, you know, their thoughts, reflections, questions, or we'll listen to a podcast.
18: Cool.
3: Or read, you
18: which
3: know.
18: Which one? Which podcast are you listening to? I'm kidding.
3: Only Climate One, of course.
18: Yeah, right.
3: Listen to a podcast or read a Substack, and then have time for people to reflect and discuss in kind of small groups. We try to focus a lot, not just on like one-to-many conversations where we have like one person kind of sharing a message, but also many-to-many, because that's really where people feel like they can share their thoughts and their feelings and how they're, you know, thinking through things, and then also just really be part of the community and the broader movement.
18: Mm. Personally, as somebody who I'm now considered like a younger person, but maybe not a young person anymore. Do younger people still care about protesting, or is it different than it used to be?
3: I think people definitely still do care. I think that there's just like a really big like cultural and like social norm where, you know, doing these things may not be as commonplace as maybe it was 10 or 20 years ago for past generations. And I guess like maybe a clear example that comes to mind for me is like has been like the immigrant protests or the No Kings protests, and how I was pretty maybe a little disappointed to see a lack of representation amongst 20, 30 year old working people, because that's a key part of the demographic of folks that need to be involved and engaged in this kind of work. And I think it also too can feel very disappointing and sad and frustrating when you're in this and you're like, why isn't everyone else like freaking out as much as I am? But I think the reframe is really that's an opportunity to engage more people and create these on-ramps for people to feel more comfortable and invite their friends, and then their friends will invite their friends, and so on and so forth.
18: It's interesting because when you first started talking about an average meeting, the first thing that you said is, this is chill. Come on in, it's a potluck. Is that part of the strategy?
3: I would say it is, just because we want it to be like a lot of people who come to our like one of our hangouts or meetings, it's their first time or one of the few times that they have to really discuss these broader social issues, environmental issues, what have you, that they feel like their friends or people, like their coworkers, are not going to engage with in the same way that they want to. And we've seen so many people come and be like, I felt like I've been going crazy. And it's been so nice to have a place where I can meet other people who agree that these issues are really big and that we need to be talking about them more. And we also need to be, like, in those conversations, we need to be figuring out how we respond and do so collectively.
18: Yeah. I want to know a little bit more about you too, because you went from engineering at Stanford, right? You were studying engineering at Stanford. And then you went from that to becoming a product manager at a climate tech startup to founding a nonprofit. So what was the moment for you when you felt like building community was what you wanted to focus on versus building a product?
3: Yeah, I think it was sort of like a period of really, I guess, feeling courageous enough to ask these difficult questions and contemplate the real answers behind them. Like, for example, are these technological solutions that we are lauding and kind of calling the future of society actually going to be solving these really complex problems like the climate crisis? And then thinking through all of the other questions that go behind that too, like how has our, you know, social, political, economic systems been structured in such a way where, you know, we are perpetuating or almost causing these problems, right? You know, over time, as I've kind of settled into like honest facts around that, I became just more compelled to explore what other things I could do to make a small dent in affecting some of the change I wanted to see. And I think on the community side of things, I definitely was one of those people that felt like I was going crazy, like, you know, having like my great friends who are wonderful, but didn't care as much about climate issues or social issues as I did, or coworkers who, you know, I was working in climate tech and they also didn't have answers to these big questions that I was asking, because I did ask them. And so I realized that having a space where people, peers and like friends could come together to meet new people and also have these discussions was very, very much lacking. And so I just decided to move forth. Yeah.
18: What the word that you used that stuck out the most to me was courageous. Mm-hmm. You said you felt more courageous, right? Mm-hmm. Where did that courage come from?
3: I think I didn't really grow up as someone who would like question and challenge all of these different things. I felt like I like listen to my parents. My mom's actually here, so I'm looking at her. I like listened to my parents and I sort of like did what I was told and kind of went through the steps of, you know, working really hard in school, getting into a good college, doing all of that, finding a good job. And so I think that the courage piece was really more rooted in not wanting to be dishonest about the truth. And I think a lot of what we are brought up in our society today is grounded in things that are maybe half-truths or not fully contextualizing the externalities or kind of maybe the bad things that come along with all these amazing, you know, leaps in innovation and progress. And so I think it was, just wanting to be honest with myself and also really wanting to reject the notion that like technology is going to solve all the problems, because it just really isn't. If you think about it long enough, it becomes super clear.
18: There's a tension in the climate movement between individual action and systemic change. In a room full of young people that are looking for community, who are trying to figure out their place in it, what do you tell them when they want to do something but they feel powerless against forces that are much larger than themselves individually, like fossil fuel industries, things like that?
3: Yeah, I think about individual action versus systemic change all the time, and we talk about it all the time. I think it's been interesting to see different people's responses to that, because some people feel really comfortable with the individual action piece, and they'll make really, like, arguably pretty, you know, dramatic lifestyle changes to kind of do all the things and check all the boxes. And I think what I like to, you know, talk about with those kinds of folks is do that and do it with a bunch of other people. Like, invite like all your friends to also start participating and engaging in that kind of work, whether it's around plant-based eating or you know, transit and all that. And then I think what Climate Action Club as like a community really wants to focus on is collective action. So more focusing on these, you know, small things that we do that are aimed at the bigger systemic changes. I think also being realistic around like what we can accomplish is important, but maintaining lots of hope that what we do makes a difference is essential, because there's so much apathy amongst young people, not just young people who care about, you know, the climate crisis, just young people in general, and also maybe just people in general.
18: Maybe
3: so much
18: people,
3: apathy. So much apathy that leaves people stuck, and you can't do anything when you're apathetic. And
18: does anyone ever show up to the meeting and you feel like they're apathetic and they came there for a different reason? Like, does everyone that show up, are they already on board, or do you need to get them to care ever?
3: There's definitely people who come in and are apathetic, like very aware of these problems, these like really big systemic problems, and then also like, there's nothing we can do. So, but I'm still here to talk about it.
2: Because yeah, I think that might funny. Be a lot of people where they're like, yeah, I see what's going on, but what do you want me to do? I'm not going to, there's no, I've got to pay my bills, et cetera.
3: Yeah. Know? And I think that's why it's been really exciting over the last, you know, several months for us to start engaging with more like local advocacy work, is that we're not saying, hey, this, you know, one ballot measure is going to solve all these problems, but it will solve a very specific defined problem in the community that people are like actively going to be harmed by or feel like they have a stake in. One example is just the transit cuts in the Bay Area. Bay Area transit is in very dire straits. And so we've been working with this like transit coalition to help collect signatures for a ballot measure that's going to, you know, hopefully make it on the ballot in November. And that's been something that people have been super, super excited about, because the call is very clear. It's like, hey, you will not have access to the bus that you rely on to get to work at this time if this does not happen. And so I think just giving people very concrete ways and easy accessible ways that people can get involved.
2: Scaffolding is what you're talking about.
3: Yeah.
2: Start off with bringing something to a potluck, mm-hmm. and then go from there and kind of meet people where they are.
3: Exactly.
2: And, you know, I really appreciated how you started saying young people are apathetic. Maybe everybody's apathetic because it's so easy to truncate based on age, but like people are people, right?
3: Yeah.
2: So I'm guessing, just as somebody who works in fostering climate community, what is something that you think people of any age should do that is most efficacious?
3: I mean, there's so many things, but the one that's on my mind right now is just knowing and becoming friends with your neighbors. Knowing the people that live in the local community you're in is a huge thing that we've lost in society. And I think it's also a really big like way of climate resilience too. Like the people who are most likely to survive any sort of crisis are the people who know their neighbors most and are able to connect with, you know, different resources when bad things occur. I would say that's a really important thing that I think anyone at any age can do.
2: That really strikes me because everybody has a neighbor, right?
3: Yeah.
2: Danielle Lee is founder of the Climate Action Club. Thank you so much for joining us. Really appreciate it. Yeah.
18: Coming up, a young city council member says local politics offers a powerful avenue to create change.
4: And we have to make sure that we are contesting every single election, ensuring that we have champions on affordability, on housing, on climate, who aren't going to take any money from oil companies, making sure they have a chance and a shot at securing that governing power.
18: That's ahead on Climate One.
22: 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Just wear a WSKG t-shirt. 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
1: 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Another avenue for change making is serving in public office. James Coleman became the youngest member of the South San Francisco City Council, running for the office while still an undergraduate. 6 years in, he continues to champion climate legislation on a local and regional level. He spoke with Kusha during our live event with Danielle Lee and Annie Leonard at the Commonwealth Club in San Francisco.
2: So before running for office, even, you co-founded Harvard Undergraduates for Environmental Justice, and you helped push Harvard to divest $40 billion of their endowment in fossil fuels, right?
3: Yes.
2: So what did winning that campaign teach you about how institutional change actually happens?
3: Yeah, it taught me the importance of coalition building in any sort of campaign. And the fossil fuel divestment campaign, I mean, it wasn't just my group of students at Harvard. It was several groups over the course of almost a decade.
2: Yeah.
3: A campaign that started in 2013, and then they had a little win where the college paused additional investments in fossil fuel industry, and then sort of campaign stalled for a little bit, but then they came back in 2018 and eventually won in 2021, 2022. And it was a coalition of students, of alumni, of faculty, of parents, and of the labor unions that represented some of the Harvard faculty as well.
2: What did you learn about coalition building?
3: I learned you need everyone. You need everyone on board, as many as you can, because if it was just a group of students asking for it, I know that the university wouldn't have done so. It required faculty, alumni. And there are some alumni who said, look, we're going to pause our donations to the university unless you divest, right? And it takes putting political pressure at all points in order to enact change.
2: Yeah. Annie and Danielle were both talking about all of the different ways that activism or protest or things in the protest ecosystem can look. And I think you have such an interesting story because you went from being an activist on the outside to now a policymaker on the inside, right? And I want to know about that moment that you made that choice. Like, what made you turn to elected office as your path to effecting change?
3: Yeah, I'd always see myself as an activist. And I still consider myself an organizer. But what really happened is, you know, in 2020, our college was the first to evacuate our entire campus. And so I came back home to South San Francisco, where I was born and raised. Hmm. And 2020 was a hectic year. You had COVID wreaking havoc on people's healthcare, education, and housing systems. You had the movement for Black Lives. Mm-hmm. You had the rise in anti-Asian hate. You had that orange morning on October where people woke up and the skies were orange, straight like it was a scene out of Blade Runner.
2: Yeah.
3: And a lot of local young people went to city council meetings for the first time in their lives, advocating for resources, advocating for change and reform.
2: Was that you?
3: I was one of them, yes. And what happened is the former mayor decided to shut down public comment, using the COVID pandemic as an excuse to shut down public engagement because, you know, they didn't want to hear from us, young people. And when that happened, we knew we had to hold our elected leaders accountable. This was the first year that, I mean, we're so close to San Francisco to where if you want to go to a protest, you go to the city,
2: right?
3: But this was the first year that I had seen students, community members, people march on the streets of South San Francisco, march to City Hall, have, you know, hundreds of public commenters attempting to give public comments. Some of them did, but later down the line, many of them were blocked. And we couldn't find anyone to run. And I remember being in a living room with one of my friends, and we thought, oh, shoot, it's me. Right. Oh shoot, it's me. But and so we decided to, you know, announce a grassroots campaign. I was running, you know, the tale of two extremes. We had a 78-year-old incumbent and then a 21-year-old guy out of nowhere, right?
2: But
3: it was a campaign that was run by high school students and community college students. And we made thank you. And we made tens of thousands of phone calls. We lit dropped every door in the district three times.
2: You visited every door in the district three times?
3: Three times.
2: Wow.
3: And through that grassroots campaign, we were able to win, and I became the city's youngest ever, but also first openly LGBTQ councilmember in the city's history.
2: Mm.
3: Thank you.
2: It's a great story. My question was, what made you want to do it?

0: What you look to your left and to your right. Why not the person to your left or the person to your right?
1: I mean, there's a few reasons. One, it was the first year that this election would be on an even year. It was the first year it was by district. It was a year where there was an incredible amount of energy in the community. And so I saw that there was a clear path to victory, but also I was fed up with the status quo, right? 2020 was a year where, and I see many parallels to this year, where you have many levels of government not responding to the needs of the community, and that there needed to be some change. And injustice is one of those things that inspires me to take action. There's this concept called rage canvassing, where something makes you really upset, and you're like, okay, I'm going to go talk to people. I'm going to make some phone calls. I'm going to knock some doors. I'm going to talk to community and channel that anger into actionable change.
0: I love that. Rage canvassing? See you later, looks maxing. Rage canvassing is what's in. Let's talk about federal climate policy, since you mentioned all these different layers of government. Federal climate policy is being rolled back, right? How much can a city council reasonably do in that context?
1: A lot. So much is, you know, there's so much attention on the federal government, but really what makes the most impact in people's lives is local government.
0: Sure. Yeah.
1: And when our city did our climate action plan and we kind of researched into, you know, where are emissions coming from, it's one, buildings, and two, transportation. And those are the two places where this local government has most impact. And of course, you know, when the federal government had their Build Back Better plan and the infrastructure bill, I mean, that did bring in billions and billions of dollars to local governments to use from. But one thing that our cities can do is REACH codes, right? And what REACH codes are is that they're local building codes that reach beyond the state building code. And so we can say, look, when you are building a new building, whether it be housing or a large corporate office building, it should be all electric and not use any fossil fuels.
0: Aspirational kind of.
1: Aspirational, yes. And we do that in South San Francisco. And the second thing is transportation, right? And I'm glad Danielle talked about the regional transit measure. If BART and Caltrain and Muni fail, how many cars on that road is that gonna impact?
0: Right?
1: How many more vehicle miles traveled? How much more emissions? And so we shouldn't have people driving 2 hours to get to work. We should have a reliable public transit and the availability of safe bike and pedestrian infrastructure for people to get from point A to point B.
0: It is aspirational, and I completely agree with the idea of, you know, you're talking about building, you're talking about transportation, city council is where it happens. I'm going to push back just a little bit. Like, is there a ceiling to what you can actually accomplish when there is no support from the federal level?
1: There's definitely a ceiling.
0: Okay.
1: Because buildings and transportation infrastructure is not cheap. And so oftentimes we do need regional boards, we need the states, and we do need the federal government to come in with the dollars to make us have the most impact in our policies.
0: Right. How do you compare the efficacy of working from the outside as an organizer, like the way you were in college, to working from the inside now as an elected official? Are same frustrations, different frustrations, bigger wins, different feeling? Tell me about it.
1: Patience is a virtue, but not one that I have. I still see myself as both an organizer and you know, an insider, I guess. But it's, you know, things move slowly.
0: Yeah.
1: In all levels of government.
0: Yeah.
1: And oftentimes you need to hold our elected leaders' feet to the flame. And we need activists who will go to city council meetings, who will give public comments, who will send us emails and leave us voicemails and messages to inspire action. Because even here, you know, in a very blue area, which is the Bay Area, there are elected officials who, they do believe in climate change, right? They do believe it's an issue, but are they willing to have the courage to move as quick as they possibly can? And we need activists on the ground who are demanding action and better policies from their elected officials.
0: I want to ask you one more question, then I want to open it up and ask a few things to all of you. But how has your perspective changed on how to impact change itself since you were in college?
1: I feel like many activists look at government with distrust, and many are very skeptical of those in power. But what I've come to learn is government is not the problem, it is the prize. And we have to, as activists, secure governing power in order to enact the policies and the change that we all are visioning.
0: Yeah.
1: And so I want to see many more activists who do have the knowledge, who do have the experience, who have the vision and the passion for the issues. I want to see them run for city councils and school boards and state legislatures as well. And what we see so often is you know, especially in San Mateo County, right, where there are so many small and medium-sized cities, and they're even broken apart even smaller in districts, oftentimes there aren't competitive elections. Mm. And we have to make sure that we are contesting every single election, ensuring that we have champions on affordability, on housing, on climate, who aren't going to take any money from oil companies, making sure they have a chance and a shot at securing that governing power.
0: Really quickly, did the way that you trust government change since you got elected? And now that you're an elected official, has your perspective in that sense that changed for you?
1: It's possible. Yes. It's possible. And when you look at Congress, you can feel very hopeless, right? Mm. Because there's so much gridlock. And in the Senate with the filibuster, right, even more. Yeah. But when you look at city councils, so many of these city councils locally in California are only 5-member bodies. And so you only need to count to 3. And to flip a council seat, I mean, when I ran 2020, I raised $17,000, which is a lot less than the millions of dollars that members of Congress have to raise, right? And so just a handful of high school students and college students, they can make that impact. Mm. They can flip city council seats. They can give public comment and make changes that can affect thousands, if not tens of thousands of people in those jurisdictions.
0: Mm. It gave you more faith, it sounds like. It gave you more hope in some ways because you actually saw it impact. I think that's really valuable. And I want to bring Annie and Danielle back into this. So Annie, you've personally campaigned against international trade and hazardous waste. You led Greenpeace US, you co-launched a political action committee, and now you've written a book on protest. So you have an arc. And looking at that arc, what's the hardest lesson that you've learned about how change actually happens?
2: When I started out, when I was an activist in college many, many years ago, I actually thought we were going to win probably soon after I was out of college, you know, but definitely in my lifetime. And, you know, you hear the too often quoted line about when you're young, you think social change is a sprint, but when you're older, you learn it's a marathon. And when you're even older, you'll learn it's a relay race. Mm. And that, I think the hardest thing for me was to accept that we may not solve all of, we may not have an inclusive multiracial democracy. We may not rein in corporate power. We may not solve the climate crisis in my lifetime, which is why I'm so happy to see people like this who I feel so confident that I will hand the baton to.
0: Wow. And Danielle, sitting between Annie and James, what's your takeaway from this conversation? Are you going to bring anything back from this to the Climate Action Club?
3: Definitely. I think that the patience piece that both of you brought up is huge, and something I struggle a lot with as well, because I'm super impatient. I want things to happen very instantaneously. And I think we live in a world with instant gratification too, right? So how can we, our minds not be programmed to want that? But with social change, cultural change, political change, these things just take a long time. And that doesn't mean that we should not try and do things and move things forward and do as much as we can. But I think also recognizing that the time horizons for some of these larger social changes that we want to bring to life are going to take a lot of time. And patience is a virtue that we must learn.
1: You must learn.
0: For me, do any of you have advice on how to be a more patient person? Because I feel like I could do this too. Like, if any of you, what, how do you develop those skills maybe to look at a longer time horizon and keep the faith as things get hard? I'll open up to anybody that might be here.
2: Can I say, it's a conundrum because often two truths can exist at the same time. That yes, we have to be patient and recognize the long arc of social change, and we have an enormous sense of urgency. And you have to be able to hold them both at the same time. One time I was asking Peter Senge, who's a very famous systems thinker, about the climate crisis, and I was coming with my like ramped up urgent. And he said, Annie, the climate crisis is so urgent that we don't have time to rush. And that, I really thought about that. That was so interesting. So we have to be able to hold them both. The sense of urgency, we know what the science says. This is the most critical time of humanity ever, right now, these years. And also, we're not going to win everything tomorrow. So how to hold them both.
0: How to hold them both and how to find the people that can help you hold them at the same time.
2: And take care of yourself. Walk in the forest, meditate, listen to music, dance, laugh. You know, take care of yourself.
0: Annie, Danielle, and James, thank you all for such an engaging conversation. I really appreciate it.
1: Thank you.
2: Thank you.
4: All right, it's the end of our show, and as usual, we have one more thing to share with you. And mine this week comes from an article I read in Grist about the impacts to energy supplies following the war in Iran. And the high points here actually surprised me, because there's basically some winners and some losers as countries are scrambling during this energy crisis to figure out what to do. But it's different than the last major energy crisis we had, because that one, you know, back in the 70s, renewables weren't even a thing the way they are today. And so there is suddenly now an alternative, or several alternatives, that countries can turn to. Still, it is not as simple as saying it's all renewables. So succinctly, the losers right now are oil and methane gas, kind of interesting. And the winners, in terms of where countries are getting new sources of energy, are coal, solar, and nuclear. And so there have been countries that maybe idled or sort of mothballed coal plants and weren't using them, but they still had them. And, you know, when you're struck with an energy crisis, there they are, ready to provide power. So again, it's not a simple story, but I do think it's really interesting what we're seeing with this energy crisis and how it's shifting demand. I think the most interesting takeaway for me from the article was that this may be the most disruptive force we've seen yet in terms of pushing a shift away from certain fossil fuel sources.
5: Yeah, and you hear that. We've been hearing that narrative a lot in our interviews over the past 6-8 weeks about how this war is a forcing function in a lot of ways that we haven't experienced yet in the energy sector. I think your relation to the 70s crisis is so on point, because like you said, back then we didn't have renewables the way we do today.
4: What have you got this week, Kusha?
5: Yeah, so last week I found a pretty interesting study from the World Resources Institute. It was actually just published last week. It found that every dollar invested in preparing communities for climate-related health risks. So we're talking about things like early warning systems, surveillance of disasters striking, campaigns for public awareness. Every dollar spent towards those efforts can yield up to $68 in benefits for the communities where those things are taking place. They analyze...
4: Wow, that's a lot.
5: Yeah, 68, like a 68-fold ROI. It's amazing. So they analyze close to 46 projects across 40 countries. Key quote that I want to pull from the study was from WRI's own CEO, Ani Dasgupta, said, "Health is the most human face of climate change. The math on acting early has never been clearer." Such a huge ROI. $1 gives you $68 in benefits. That's wild.
4: And saves lives.
5: Yes, and saves lives. Thank you. Yes. And that's our show. Thanks for listening. Hey, if you want links to these studies, or you want to read what else we're thinking about on the team, check out our website. It's climateone.org.
4: Climate One is a production of the Commonwealth Club. Our team includes Brad Marshland, Jenny Park, Austin Cologne, Megan Basilia, Kusha Navadar, and Rachel Lacey. Our theme music is by George Young. I'm Ariana Brocious.
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13: Good evening. Amna Nawaz.
14: And I'm Jeff Bennett. On the NewsHour tonight, San Diego police respond to a fatal shooting at an Islamic center that authorities are calling a hate crime.
13: The Justice Department says it's created a $1.8 billion fund that could compensate Trump supporters who say they were mistreated by previous administrations.
14: We sit down with former FBI Director James Comey, who's been indicted for a second time.
15: Whether it's this case or something else, they're going to come after me as long as Donald Trump is obsessing about it.
13: And the U.S. restricts travel from parts of Africa hit by the Ebola outbreak that's infected at least one American and claimed more than 100 lives.

Major funding for the PBS NewsHour has been provided by the ongoing support of these individuals and institutions, and friends of the NewsHour, including Leonard and Norma Klorfein, and the Judy and Peter Bloom Kovler Foundation.

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1: Welcome to the News Hour. As we come on the air tonight, we're following a developing story out of San Diego, an attack at an Islamic center.
2: Police officials say three adult males were killed, including a security guard. They also say the two teenage suspects, believed to be 17 and 19 years old, were later found dead, apparently from self-inflicted gunshots. There was a massive police response this afternoon at the center, located about 9 miles north of downtown San Diego. The site also houses a school, and as the situation unfolded, children could be seen being escorted to safety. At a press conference this afternoon, San Diego's police chief thanked law enforcement for their efforts, especially when it came to those kids.
3: I cannot express the gratitude, the willingness to step into harm's way. And I tell you what got me. Watching the kids come running out. Just thankful to be alive.
1: At that same press conference, the center's imam called this a time of sorrow and a time of sadness.
4: We have never experienced a tragedy like this before. It is extremely outrageous to target a place of worship. Our Islamic center is a place of worship. People come to the Islamic center to pray, to celebrate, to learn. Not only Muslims, but we have people from all walks of life.
1: Officials say they're treating the shooting as a hate crime until proven otherwise.
2: Today's shooting comes at a time of heightened concerns across a number of religious institutions. In March, a man attacked a synagogue outside Detroit with a truck before dying in a confrontation with security guards.
1: Another story we're covering tonight, the Justice Department said today it's creating a nearly $1.8 billion fund that could compensate Trump supporters who say they were wrongly investigated or prosecuted by previous administrations.
2: The announcement came as part of a settlement with President Trump to drop a $10 billion lawsuit he filed against the IRS over the leak of his tax returns in 2019. The NewsHour's Liz Landers asked the president why taxpayers should foot the bill for the new fund.
5: This is reimbursing people that were horribly treated. It's anti-weaponization. They've been weaponized. They've been, in some cases, imprisoned wrongly. They paid legal fees that they didn't have. They've gone bankrupt. Their lives have been destroyed. And they turn out to be right.
2: Joining us now with more is our justice correspondent, Ali Rogan. So, Ali, let's start with that lawsuit the president had filed against the IRS. What was that about and how is it connected to this fund?
6: Yes, this was filed earlier this year. President Trump and members of his family filed this lawsuit, $10 billion, against the IRS, alleging that a leak of classified tax returns during his first administration caused financial and reputational harm to the Trump family and the Trump organization. We should note that the leaker was a federal contractor who is currently serving a 5-year prison sentence. This lawsuit set up an unprecedented situation where the president would be suing an agency of the government that he leads. And since the DOJ also represents the federal agencies in courts, this lawsuit would have pitted President Trump against the Department of Justice, whose agenda the president obviously has helped steer. Mm-hmm. And of course, that agenda has included punishing his political adversaries.
2: So was this announcement today, was it entirely a surprise?
6: We had been hearing from Trump lawyers that they were signaling that they wanted to settle this out of court. There were many open questions, though, about how that would take shape. Now we know. Trump's lawyers have dropped this lawsuit, and the DOJ is going to set up what they're calling this anti-weaponization fund. It will be made available to people who claim to have suffered what the DOJ calls, quote, weaponization and lawfare. Today's announcement did not define those terms, but recently the DOJ has made similar payments to former Trump White House and campaign officials who say they were victims of weaponized prosecution during the Biden administration, Amna.
2: So what more do we know about this so-called anti-weaponization fund? Because it is a lot of money. So what do we know about how it operates?
6: It's a significant amount of money. It has up to $1.776 billion available to be paid out. Yes, that is 1776. We don't yet know how much people can apply to receive. We don't really know much about how they can apply in the first place. What we do know is that this money comes from an existing fund that the DOJ has access to that allows them to settle and pay out cases. In terms of criteria for who's able to claim, what they would need to show to be awarded, all the DOJ says on that score is that there are no partisan requirements to do so. We also know that in terms of the people who are deciding these payouts, there will be a commission of five members appointed by the Attorney General, one of whom will be done in consultation with Congress. But we don't know who any of those five might be.
2: So all of those questions have drawn strong backlash to these reports, the announcement of the fund from Democrats, some former government officials as well. The big question here is, could President Trump stand to benefit himself? Do we know?
6: The Department of Justice says that as a condition of this fund going into effect and the settlement of this case out of court, President Trump cannot apply to be a claimant. However, sources have told ABC News and others that it is possible that people associated with President Trump will not be barred from filing claims. Amna, I also want to mention that there has been significant Democratic backlash from this. Almost 100 House Democrats have filed suit to block what they are calling this slush fund. Senator Elizabeth Warren today was on social media calling it, quote, corruption on steroids. Amna.
2: Our justice correspondent, Allie Rogan, thank you so much.
6: You bet.
1: Former FBI Director James Comey faces trial later this summer on charges he threatened President Trump's life. The case stems from this Instagram post a year ago, a photo of Shell spelling out 8647. Prosecutors say the slang term 86 meant intent to do harm to Mr. Trump, the 47th president. It is the second indictment against the former FBI director in one of several investigations and lawsuits involving people President Trump sees as his political enemies. Comey also has a new crime novel out, Red Verdict. It's a legal thriller centered on Russian espionage. I spoke with him earlier today. Former FBI Director James Comey, welcome to the NewsHour.
7: It's great to be with you.
1: Yeah. I want to start with your reaction to this DOJ announcement today. The department says it's creating a nearly $1.8 billion fund, taxpayer money, to compensate Trump allies who say they were unfairly targeted by the previous administration. What kind of precedent does this set?
7: I've never heard of it, and I first thought it was an onion piece when I read about it. I don't know how it will work and how it will be administered. Kiddingly, want to know, do I get to apply? Do all victims of weaponization get to ask for attorney's fees? We'll have to see.
1: Would you submit a claim?
7: I might, maybe just to be humorous about the whole thing, but if it's for people who've been targeted for reasons other than the normal standards of the Department of Justice, I'm ready to get in line.
1: On the DOJ case against you, the acting U.S. Attorney General Todd Blanche, as you well know, he says this case goes far beyond a single Instagram post of a collection of seashells on the beach. Here's what he said on Meet the Press 2 weeks ago.
8: This is not just about a single Instagram post. This is about a body of evidence that the grand jury collected over the series of about 11 months. That evidence was presented to the grand jury. And it's not the government, it's not the Department of Justice, it's not Todd Blanche that returned an indictment against James Comey. It's a grand jury.
1: So you know how grand juries work. Without discussing your defense, what do you think the government is trying to prove here?
7: Yeah, I don't know what he means. It'd be great if he would bone up on the rules that govern out-of-court statements. I can't talk about the case. He shouldn't be talking about the case. We'll find out as the case goes forward.
1: Were you aware that you've been under investigation for nearly a year?
7: I can't answer that one. I'm tempted to, but I really can't.
1: Your lawyers, as I understand it, they're arguing selective and vindictive prosecution. There's a fairly high bar for that. Are you confident that a judge will dismiss this case, or do you think it goes to trial?
7: Well, we'll see how this case plays out. In the last case that was thrown out, we made a vindictive and selective prosecution motion that I think was very strong. Didn't get a chance to be granted because of the other problems with the case. We'll have to see how this one goes.
1: Right, that case was thrown out on a technicality, not the merits. Are you concerned that the government in this go-round is being more careful and more intentional about how they prosecute this case?
7: Yeah, I don't want to comment on how they're doing this case. Whether it's this case or something else, they're going to come after me as long as Donald Trump is obsessing about it. And John Brennan and other people, his so-called enemies list, that'll go on until he leaves office.
1: Well, on that point, do you think the administration and President Trump particularly, are they focused on securing a conviction, or is the process itself a form of punishment?
7: The last case, it struck me that the process was the punishment. It didn't matter to them how it turned out. They sacrificed the careers of lots of good people who resigned rather than be part of it or got fired, and they still pressed on. So I think it feels more to me like it's about punishing.
1: President Trump has been publicly fixated on you for nearly a decade, since 2017. Do you have a sense of why? Does it extend beyond what has been publicly established about your role in the Russia investigation?
7: Yeah, I don't know, but there's no doubt there's an obsession there. I'm kind of a relationship he can't get over. It doesn't go both ways. I don't wake up at 3 a.m. thinking about him and needing to talk about him on social media, but I don't know what it is. People have said it's you're too tall or it's something else. I really don't know.
1: You've said that people with credibility and institutional standing should be speaking out, and yet we've heard nothing from Merrick Garland, from Lisa Monaco, from Chris Wray, from Bill Barr of late. What do you make of their silence?
7: I don't know, because I'm not in their shoes. I don't know what the limitations their career or their family circumstances present to them. Everybody who can, and I'm not saying they can, but everybody who can ought to be speaking, because it's dangerous to use the Department of Justice in the way they used it in charging me or in going after John Brennan. So everybody who has a voice and the ability to speak ought to.
1: Do you think, is silence itself these days, is it a form of complicity?
7: Well, it depends upon the reason the person is silent, but if you have the ability to speak and you're not speaking up and you know enough about how the rule of law matters, then it gets you into a zone of complicity. I've said, look, I need to someday tell my grandchildren when they're teenagers, what did Pop do during this time? And I don't want to say he was afraid or he thought they would come after him. That's not something you can look your grandchildren in the eye and tell them.
1: How much damage under President Trump do you think has been done to the Justice Department? And is it irreparable?
7: Tremendous damage in the loss of talented people, in the demoralization of lots of people who are hanging on, in the reputation by taking off the blindfold that we like to use to depict Lady Justice and instead going after people for reasons that a Department of Justice never should. All of those things have damaged the Department of Justice. It's easily fixed. Once these characters are gone, hundreds of people, including some I'm related to, I expect will flow back in and it can be rebuilt, because we've done it before. It was done by Gerald Ford when he appointed Edward Leavy, the president of the University of Chicago, to take over and become attorney general after one of the prior attorney generals went to jail. So we've done it before 50 years ago. We can do it again.
1: Easily fixed.
7: I think it is easily fixed, because it's all about the character of the people. Get a great leader in there, pick strong people, and show your work to the American people. That's what they did during Ed Leavy's 2 years after Watergate, and it changed how people thought about the department.
1: You have become something of a symbol of resistance to some on the anti-Trump left, but there are lots of Democrats who believe that your decision to announce the reopening of the Clinton email investigation 11 days before the 2016 election, that decision ultimately handed the presidency to Donald Trump. You've said that you would make that same call again. Do you ever sit with the possibility that everything that you're going through now is an extension of that decision?
7: Yeah, I've thought about it. Someone asked me, did I create a Frankenstein that then consumed me or something? I don't think in that lyrical a way, but it was. Yeah, I mean, it's a decision that I would make today, would give anything not to have been involved and to make it at all. And I kind of doubt, after seeing 2020 and then 2024, that we had an impact on the election. But we went into it assuming that it could, and it was just less bad than the other option.
1: At the same time the Clinton investigation was announced, the FBI, we later learned, was also investigating the Trump campaign for ties to Russia. You said nothing about that. Voters went in knowing that Hillary Clinton was under scrutiny, not knowing about Donald Trump. How is that not a thumb on the scale?
7: That's actually us being consistent in the way we're treating these things. The Clinton investigation was a criminal investigation that was not only public, it was closed by us publicly. And then I and the Attorney General defended the work all summer. The Trump-related investigation was a counterintelligence investigation that had just begun in the summer of 2016, where the candidate was not the subject of the investigation. And so actually, I don't remember any conversation about whether we ought to be publicizing a classified early investigation. So they're just very different things.
1: Let's talk about this book, this new book, Red Verdict. It centers on Russian counterintelligence, institutional vulnerability. How much of it is fiction, and how much is rooted in genuine concern about the country's ability to defend itself right now?
7: Well, the work is a work of fiction, so the stories I tell are made up. What it is real in capturing is the nature of the people involved, sort of the zeitgeist of the counterintelligence work that they do, and the continuing threat from Russia. And our adversaries in the counterintelligence space overwhelmingly were and are China, Russia, and Iran. And so here I've chosen to write about a fictional but all too real threat from Russia.
1: You know, in speaking with you prior to this interview and watching some of your other interviews, there is an optimism that you have. I wonder what accounts for it, despite the firing, the indictments, your own family sacrifice. What gives you confidence that any of this comes back?
7: Because I believe in the people who make up these institutions. I've just came from talking to a room full of college students who are burning to get involved and to make a difference. And I know a little bit about our history, how screwed up America has been in my lifetime and before. And I believe America's line is a jagged line. We make progress, we retreat, we make progress. Our progress always exceeds the last retreat. And so we're about to see a U-turn in this country that'll make Hungary look like a pimple. We are going to have a tremendous releasing of energy and progress. And then probably while I'm still alive, we'll have another retreat. And then it will go on and on. That's the American story.
1: Former FBI Director James Comey, his new book, a crime novel, is called Red Verdict. Thank you so much for speaking with me.
7: Thanks for having me.

0: the day's other headlines, President Trump says he's called off a strike on Iran that was planned for tomorrow. In a social media post, Mr. Trump said he did so at the request of Gulf allies and because, quote, serious negotiations are now taking place. Iran's foreign ministry also said today that dialogue is ongoing, with Iran's top diplomat meeting with Pakistani officials today in Tehran. Pakistan has been acting as a mediator in the talks. Meantime, Treasury Secretary Scott Bessent is meeting with his G7 counterparts in Paris to address the economic challenges brought on by the war. Bessent says more pressure on Iran is a top priority.
1: We call upon all our G7 and indeed all of our allies and the rest of the world to follow the sanctions regime so that we can crack down on the illicit finance that is fueling the Iranian war machine and get this money back to the Iranian people.
0: Separately, Israeli airstrikes continue to hit southern Lebanon today as health officials there say more than 3,000 people have now died during recent fighting between Israel and the Iran-backed Hezbollah group. The two sides agreed to a ceasefire last month, but have continued carrying out strikes ever since. In California, a fast-moving brush fire north of Los Angeles is forcing tens of thousands of residents to flee their homes. Aerial footage shows smoke rising over Simi Valley earlier today as windy conditions fanned the flames. State fire officials say the fire started this morning shortly before 11 a.m. local time and quickly grew to more than 180 acres. Local TV footage showed at least one home on fire and nearby schools canceled outdoor activities because of poor air conditions. In New York, hundreds of thousands of commuters were left scrambling today after negotiators failed to settle a strike at the Long Island Railroad.
2: What do we want?
3: Contract.
2: What do we want?
3: Now.
2: What do we want?
3: Contract.
2: What do we want?
3: Now.
0: Workers at the nation's largest commuter rail system are seeking higher wages, among other demands. They walked off the job shortly after midnight on Saturday after talks with transit officials fell apart. Unions and the MTA have been negotiating a new contract since 2023. The strike has shut down the entire network, which serves more than 250,000 passengers each day between Long Island and New York City. Talks between the two sides are ongoing. An investigation is underway into the collision of two Navy jets during an air show at a military base in Idaho yesterday. Eyewitness video shows the aircraft colliding midair near the base about 50 miles south of Boise before tumbling toward the ground. You see it there. Moments later, four parachutes deploy as the jets continue their descent, crashing and erupting on impact. A Navy spokesperson says the aircraft, EA-18G Growlers, were performing an aerial demonstration at the time. Officials say the base was locked down following the crash. All four crew members are said to be in stable condition. In Ukraine, military officials say a barrage of more than 500 Russian drones and missiles wounded more than two dozen people nationwide overnight. Most of the injuries were in the southeastern city of Dnipro. The strikes were in response to Ukraine's own attacks on Russia this weekend. At least four people were killed, including three near Moscow. It was one of Kyiv's biggest attacks against the Russian capital in over a year, and it comes as Ukraine is expanding its long-range capabilities. Today, Ukraine's defense ministry unveiled the country's first domestically produced glide bombs that can strike deep inside Russia. Well, on Wall Street today, stocks ended mixed as uncertainty over the Iran war keeps investors on edge. The Dow Jones Industrial Average gained more than 150 points to start the week, but the NASDAQ lost ground, falling more than 130 points. The S&P 500 ended a touch lower. Still to come on the NewsHour, a jury throws out Elon Musk's lawsuit against OpenAI CEO and former colleague Sam Altman. Tamara Keith and Amy Walter break down the latest political headlines. And Muslims in eastern India face intensifying political persecution at the hands of the government there.
4: This is the PBS NewsHour from the David M. Rubenstein Studio at WETA in Washington, headquarters of PBS News.
5: Health officials are racing to contain a rapidly expanding outbreak of a rare strain of Ebola in Central Africa. The World Health Organization declared an international public health emergency over the weekend. So far, at least 116 suspected deaths and more than 300 other cases have been reported in the Democratic Republic of Congo and neighboring Uganda. Today, the CDC confirmed at least one American has contracted the disease, a medical missionary who had been working in a hospital in the DRC. That country's health minister pleaded with residents to visit new government treatment centers if they had symptoms.
6: This is not a mystical disease. Make yourself known. Make yourself known so that you can be taken care of and so that we can prevent the disease from spreading.
5: For more, we're joined now by Dr. Craig Spencer. He's an associate professor of public health and emergency medicine at Brown University. He also contracted Ebola himself while working as a physician in West Africa during a 2014 outbreak. Dr. Spencer, welcome back to the NewsHour. Thanks for joining us.
7: Thank you for having me on to talk about this.
5: So on top of all this other news today, the U.S. announced an entry ban for non-citizens who've been in the DRC, Uganda, or South Sudan in the last 3 weeks. Let me just ask you, what concerns you most about this outbreak, given what we know right now?
7: What concerns me most is that we learned way too much, way too quickly for this to be anything but really bad. I am concerned about the next few weeks and the next few months. We have found ourselves weeks, maybe months behind when this first started spreading. Over the last year, we've lost a lot of the response capacity, particularly here in the U.S. And I'm also concerned about the fact that this is in a really tough region, not just because of this outbreak, not just because it's at a border, but because this is a place with a lot of conflict, with mobile populations. This would be a hard outbreak to manage an ideal situation. This is absolutely not the ideal situation.
5: Okay, let's take some of those piece by piece here, because the timeline of this, it's now believed the very first suspected case was about 3 weeks ago, a man who died in late April in DRC. What is it about this strain or about the circumstances that took so long for us to know what was going on?
7: Well, I will posit that the first case was likely well before that. I say that because you don't go from one case a few weeks ago to hundreds and hundreds of cases this quickly. So I think this has been spreading a lot longer. And as we get genomic analysis, we're going to be able to get a better idea of how long this has been going on. But your question stands, why did it take so long for us to recognize this? I think part of it is that this health zone, the health zones that are impacted, have limited health infrastructure. They are plagued by a lot of conflict and instability. It's a place that I've worked a lot in the last 15 years. It's a place that is really difficult to provide health care, to get around. And I also think that there were delays at the testing level, particularly because this Bundibugyo strain is different than the majority of outbreaks in the past that have been caused by either the Zaire strain or the Sudan strain, which are much more common causes of Ebola outbreaks.
5: Tell us more about what we know about this strain, the Bundibugyo strain, as you mentioned. Do we know enough to know how the response should be different?
7: For all intents and purposes, primarily from the healthcare side, this is exactly like, and the management is very much the same as any other type of Ebola. There's only been two other Bundibugyo outbreaks. This is already the largest. And in fact, this is one of the larger Ebola outbreaks in history after the 2014 outbreak and a 2018 outbreak in the same area in DR Congo where there's currently an outbreak. What's different about this strain is that unlike the Zaire strain that caused the 2014 outbreak that I was infected with, we don't have FDA-approved treatments for Bundibugyo. We do for Zaire. We have vaccines. We have treatments that can help drive down the death rate. But for this strain, we have no investigational, no approved vaccines, no approved treatments, which means that responding to and controlling this outbreak is going to require good epidemiology, good contact tracing, and good bread-and-butter public health, which, again, is going to be really difficult in a place that is plagued by conflict, that has a lack of good health infrastructure and providers, and is quite suspicious of outsiders.
5: I just want to give folks a sense of what it's like for people on the ground who are experiencing this, the sense of fear, because people in the DRC and the neighboring area are really frightened right now. This is a man named Frank Amani, who's from the eastern city of Goma, sharing what it's like.
8: I'm very scared because we have heard about Ebola in previous years, and now we're hearing that Ebola is in Goma. I'm calling on the local authorities to intervene because we're also scared because of the war and now because of Ebola. We're really scared.
5: Dr. Spencer, you have worked on the ground in DRC, in this region in particular. Do they have what they need to respond to this?
7: Absolutely not. No, I don't think anyone in Congo would tell you that they do either. Look, this was a region that was already a really tough spot to work. Before last year, when the U.S. cut a lot of its support to USAID and other NGO partners that were working in the region, not only for healthcare, but for a whole host of other humanitarian support, I've been told that there's not sufficient personal protective equipment. I know from working in many of these clinics that there's not the basics like gloves or in some places even running water, which can be helpful in preventing transmission. And as you mentioned, this is a place that has been plagued by a lot of incivility for decades. We've already seen how that has contributed here to a lot of movement around the region. We also know that there are cases in Goma, which is a very large city. It's also a big connection point to other places throughout Congo. And we've seen cases unrelated to each other in Kampala, the most populous city in Uganda, hundreds of kilometers away. All of which makes me realize, one, this is going to get a lot worse before it gets better. And two, we still don't have a full handle on what exactly we're grappling with yet.
5: In the 30 seconds or so we have left, what do you want to see the U.S., other international actors doing right now?
7: We need to surge, not just because we're worried that there'll be more Americans infected or that'll get on a plane, but because this outbreak is already big. Over the last year, anti-American sentiment has surged because of the way that we pulled out our support overnight. We need to fully engage our CDC. We need to get back on the ground, make sure that U.S. support, financial, logistical, and medical support can help end this outbreak before it gets worse. Otherwise, it's going to be a problem, not just for the region, but for the rest of the world.
5: Dr. Craig Spencer, the Brown University, thank you so much for your time.
7: Thank you.
0: The trial pitting two of the world's biggest tech billionaires against each other has come to an end. A federal judge in California today dismissed a lawsuit from Elon Musk against the maker of ChatGPT after a jury found that he exceeded the statute of limitations. Musk claimed that OpenAI, which he co-founded, had betrayed its original mission of developing artificial intelligence for the good of humanity when it added a for-profit arm. OpenAI's other co-founders, including Sam Altman, said that Musk knew of the company's plans all along. In a social media post, Musk called the verdict a, quote, terrible precedent and vowed to appeal. For more on this, we are joined now by Garrett DeVink. He's a tech reporter for The Washington Post who covered the trial. Garrett, it's always good to see you. So you've got these two tech titans, 3 weeks in court, and the case gets thrown out on statute of limitations grounds. So Musk's team knew that this was going to be a hurdle. So why bring the case anyway?
9: Yeah, I mean, it's interesting. I mean, this definitely came up before the trial. A lot of people were asking, wait, if this was statute of limitations, why did we even go to a trial? And the judge, you know, ordered this trial because there was a fact discrepancy. There was different opinions about when Elon Musk knew what about OpenAI's transition. And, you know, it was a bit of an open question. And a part of the trial was definitely trying to figure out, okay, did Elon Musk know that OpenAI had made certain steps towards becoming a for-profit, towards taking on investment from outside investors? Elon Musk said that, you know, he was kind of sort of paying attention, but not really aware because he's very busy, even saying certain documents that have been sent to him that he only read the first page and decided not to keep going. And so that's really what the jury said. So there was a trial here. There was a trial saying, you know, when did he know what? And of course, we talked about a lot of other things that did not actually come to play in the jury's decision. But yeah, we're here on statute of limitations. Elon Musk says he'll appeal. So maybe we will get another run at this.
0: So during the case, what was OpenAI's response to Elon Musk's argument?
9: Yeah, so Elon Musk's argument, if you go beyond the statute of limitations, you know, complicating factor, was that OpenAI stole a charity, that this was a nonprofit. It was meant to be founded for the benefit of all humanity. and that you can't turn that into a for-profit that then the people who are invested in it become, you know, fabulously wealthy, which is true in terms of some of the OpenAI investors, including some of its executives. The company said, look, you were there when we had all these conversations about starting a for-profit arm. You agreed with it at the time, and the company is still controlled by a nonprofit board, so there's really nothing here for you to complain about. And so those are kind of the questions that we are not sure exactly how the jury would have ruled if they had gotten to them. But that's really what a lot of the trial was about.
0: And what more did we learn about Sam Altman, especially from his former colleagues who questioned his trustworthiness?
9: Yeah, I mean, one of the really interesting things here is that even though OpenAI walks away from this with a win, it was a pretty damaging and sort of embarrassing season for them, right? I mean, we had a lot of details about fighting going on at this company early on when it was founded. And we got a lot more details about, you know, the incident when Sam Altman back in 2023 was fired and then rehired 5 days later. A lot of the former OpenAI board members, former OpenAI executives who worked very closely with Sam Altman over many years reiterated their claims in court that he is manipulative, that he has shown a pattern of lying. And so even though Sam Altman is still in this position, you know, the people he works with now publicly support him. These are questions that have kind of swirled around him for many, many years. And this trial definitely boosted those questions. And I don't think that they're going away anytime soon.
0: Does this make it harder for OpenAI to go public?
9: I think it will probably be a question that, you know, OpenAI's critics kind of throw at it. You know, what about Sam Altman? Is he trustworthy? But at the same time, Sam Altman has been the boss of this company when it's seen some of the most incredible growth of any company, I would say, in history. And so I think the people who really, you know, run the show at OpenAI, it's big investors, Microsoft, SoftBank, its current board members, they all support Sam Altman. He's working for them. He's making things work. They're all making a lot of money. And so I think when this company goes public, it will be, you know, not as much of an issue as maybe people like Elon Musk want it to be. And the fact that he's now had his lawsuit thrown out is something that OpenAI can draw on and say, look, a judge signed off on our situation. You know, there's nothing nefarious going on here. Why don't you guys just leave us alone and let us continue being the company that we are?
0: And Garrett, for people who might see this as a high profile schoolyard fight, a well-funded schoolyard fight, certainly, why does this matter?
9: Yeah, I mean, I think, you know, it matters because we had these two extremely powerful men on the stand. You know, they were under oath and they were asked questions. We had a lot of information, you know, brought up through discovery and through evidence that was presented in the trial about how OpenAI operates, how wealthy its leaders are. We know detailed information about the personal investments of people like Sam Altman. That all helps people like me, historians who are going to be writing this chapter about the AI revolution, you know, really understand what happened here. And I think this trial just brought a lot of transparency to one of the most important companies of our day. And so I think regardless of the outcome, that is definitely something that will benefit the public's understanding of the AI revolution.
0: Garrett DeVink of The Washington Post, thank you for sharing your reporting with us. Always good to see you.
9: Anytime.

0: President Trump has successfully ousted a Republican senator who voted to convict him in his impeachment trial 5 years ago. After losing his bid for a third term, Louisiana's Bill Cassidy took a thinly veiled swipe at the president last night.
1: Sometimes it doesn't turn out the way you want it to, but you don't pout, you don't whine, you don't claim the election was stolen. You thank the voters for the privilege of representing the state or the country for as long as you've had that privilege.
0: It's another sign of Trump's grip on the party, even as his popularity sinks to all-time lows. Here to unpack this weekend's results in Louisiana and the next big test in Kentucky tomorrow, it's our Politics Monday duo, Amy Walter of the Koch Political Report with Amy Walter and Tamara Keith of NPR. It's great to see you both. Good
2: Hello.
0: To be here. As you well know, Bill Cassidy, yes, voted to convict President Trump in 2021. Also, he was the deciding favorable vote for Pete Hegseth's confirmation, for RFK Jr. And Amy, as you know, he didn't just lose. He finished third behind the Trump-backed candidate. That's Representative Julia Letlow and State Treasurer John Fleming, who now go to a runoff. What's the lesson here?
2: Yeah, well, I think there are three ways to get elected right now as a Republican, to win a Republican primary. Either get endorsed by Donald Trump, don't run against someone who has been endorsed by Donald Trump, and don't vote to impeach him. There's been one person, one senator, who has been able to go the opposite of all three of those and still survive. And that's Lisa Murkowski, the senator from Alaska. She's able to win. She was able to win re-election in 2022 because of the way that they vote in Alaska. It's an all-party primary, so Democrats and independents can vote for her. When Cassidy made that vote, by the way, in 2021, Louisiana had that same system, a very similar system. The governor, Republican governor of the state, scrapped that system. And so for the first time, he now had to run with just Republicans. But I'm glad you put that clip on, Amna, about what he said at his concession speech, because I think that's the more interesting thing looking forward. Mm. He clearly has nothing left to lose, but he's in Washington until January. Mm-hmm. So does he use this time where, as he chastised the president for saying, you can't just do these things because you're unhappy that somebody stood up for the Constitution, is he going to follow through now and maybe become a real pain for the administration?
0: Yeah.
2: Maybe deny certain people from getting a nomination to a Senate confirmed slot.
0: Say the things he wasn't willing to say before,
2: correct,
0: in other words. What about you, Tim?
3: Yeah, and Senator Tom Tillis of North Carolina is another person who, it's like, are retired. They can say whatever they think, finally. And you've already seen Cassidy, not just in that speech, but in just the last several hours, speaking out against policies from the Trump administration he doesn't support. So I think that you're seeing that already. In terms of the president's power within the party, he is proving that in Republican primaries, his power is still mighty. And what that means is that he is able to exact revenge against people who stand up to him. You saw that in those Indiana State Senate primaries that I covered, where five out of the seven challengers won. You also saw that in Louisiana. And Trump's team is pretty confident that you're going to see that again in the Massey race, mm-hmm, in Kentucky. We'll wait for those results, obviously, but this is about power. Even though, as you said, President Trump's approval rating is in a really bad place, and he is starting to see some creep with some Republicans starting to separate from him a little bit, that is in polls, he is able to maintain his power by proving that he can.

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1: Going on at this company early on when it was founded, and we got a lot more details about, you know, the incident when Sam Altman back in 2023 was fired and then rehired 5 days later. A lot of the former OpenAI board members, former OpenAI executives who worked very closely with Sam Altman over many years reiterated their claims in court that he is manipulative, that he has shown a pattern of lying. And so even though Sam Altman is still in this position, you know, the people he works with now publicly support him. These are questions that have kind of swirled around him for many, many years. And this trial definitely boosted those questions. And I don't think that they're going away anytime soon.
2: Does this make it harder for OpenAI to go public?
1: I think it will probably be a question that, you know, OpenAI's critics kind of throw at it. You know, what about Sam Altman? Is he trustworthy? But at the same time, Sam Altman has been the boss of this company when it's seen some of the most incredible growth of any company, I would say, in history. And so I think the people who really, you know, run the show at OpenAI, it's big investors, Microsoft, SoftBank, its current board members, they all support Sam Altman. He's working for them. He's making things work. They're all making a lot of money. And so I think when this company goes public, it will be, you know, not as much of an issue as maybe people like Elon Musk want it to be. And the fact that he's now had his lawsuit thrown out is something that OpenAI can draw on and say, look, a judge signed off on our situation. You know, there's nothing nefarious going on here. Why don't you guys just leave us alone and let us continue being the company that we are?
2: And Garrett, for people who might see this as a high profile schoolyard fight, a well-funded schoolyard fight, certainly, why does this matter?
1: Yeah, I mean, I think, you know, it matters because we had these two extremely powerful men on the stand. You know, they were under oath and they were asked questions. We had a lot of information, you know, brought up through discovery and through evidence that was presented in the trial about how OpenAI operates, how wealthy its leaders are. We know detailed information about the personal investments of people like Sam Altman. That all helps people like me, historians who are going to be writing this chapter about the AI revolution, you know, really understand what happened here. And I think this trial just brought a lot of transparency to one of the most important companies of our day. And so I think regardless of the outcome, that is definitely something that will benefit the public's understanding of the AI revolution.
2: Garrett DeVink of The Washington Post, thank you for sharing your reporting with us. Always good to see you.
1: Anytime.

0: President Trump has successfully ousted a Republican senator who voted to convict him in his impeachment trial 5 years ago. After losing his bid for a third term, Louisiana's Bill Cassidy took a thinly veiled swipe at the president last night.
1: Sometimes it doesn't turn out the way you want it to, but you don't pout, you don't whine, you don't claim the election was stolen. You thank the voters for the privilege of representing the state or the country for as long as you've had that privilege.
0: It's another sign of Trump's grip on the party, even as his popularity sinks to all-time lows. Here to unpack this weekend's results in Louisiana and the next big test in Kentucky tomorrow, it's our Politics Monday duo, Amy Walter of the Koch Political Report with Amy Walter and Tamara Keith of NPR. It's great to see you both. Good
2: Hello.
0: To be here. As you well know, Bill Cassidy, yes, voted to convict President Trump in 2021. Also, he was the deciding favorable vote for Pete Hegseth's confirmation, for RFK Jr. And Amy, as you know, he didn't just lose. He finished third behind the Trump-backed candidate. That's Representative Julia Letlow and State Treasurer John Fleming, who now go to a runoff. What's the lesson here?
2: Yeah, well, I think there are three ways to get elected right now as a Republican, to win a Republican primary. Either get endorsed by Donald Trump, don't run against someone who has been endorsed by Donald Trump, and don't vote to impeach him. There's been one person, one senator, who has been able to go the opposite of all three of those and still survive. And that's Lisa Murkowski, the senator from Alaska. She's able to win. She was able to win re-election in 2022 because of the way that they vote in Alaska. It's an all-party primary.

0: Right, so Democrats and independents can vote for her. When Cassidy made that vote, by the way, in 2021, Louisiana had that same system, a very similar system. The governor, Republican governor of the state, scrapped that system. And so for the first time, he now had to run with just Republicans. But I'm glad you put that clip on, Amna, about what he said at his concession speech, because I think that's the more interesting thing looking forward. Mm. He clearly has nothing left to lose, but he's in Washington until January. Mm-hmm. So does he use this time where, as he chastised the president for saying, you can't just do these things because you're unhappy that somebody stood up for the Constitution, is he going to follow through now and maybe become a real pain for the administration?
1: Yeah.
0: Maybe deny certain people from getting a nomination to a Senate confirmed slot.
1: Say the things he wasn't willing to say before.
0: Correct.
1: In other words. What about you, Tim?
2: Yeah, and Senator Tom Tillis of North Carolina is another person who it's like are retired. No, they can say whatever they think finally. And you've already seen Cassidy, not just in that speech, but in just the last several hours speaking out against policies from the Trump administration he doesn't support. So I think that you're seeing that already. In terms of the president's power within the party, he is proving that in Republican primaries, his power is still mighty. And what that means is that he is able to exact revenge against people who stand up to him. You saw that in those Indiana State Senate primaries that I covered, where five out of the seven challengers won. You also saw that in Louisiana. And Trump's team is pretty confident that you're going to see that again in the Massey race. Mm-hmm. in Kentucky. We'll wait for those results, obviously, but this is about power. Even though, as you said, President Trump's approval rating is in a really bad place, and he is starting to see some creep with some Republicans starting to separate from him a little bit, that is in polls, he is able to maintain his power by proving that he can punish people who cross him. And so while he still has the House and the Senate, he is able to get them to do what he wants and not really push back on the things that, a robust balance of power would call for.
1: So let's bring folks up to speed on what we could expect to see in Kentucky, because tomorrow is the culmination of the most expensive House primary ever. The incumbent, as you mentioned, Thomas Massey, is in a dead heat with former Navy SEAL Ed Gowrine. Massey, just as a reminder for folks, voted against the so-called One Big Beautiful Bill. He said it was concerned about how much added to the debt. He also pushed for the release of the Epstein files. And we heard President Trump today talk about that race and weigh in. Take a listen.
3: Massey's the worst congressman in the history of our country, always voting against Republicans and good values. So get rid of Thomas Massey.
1: Amy, is he going to have the same influence in Kentucky?
0: So here's the real question for voters in this district. Remember, Thomas Massey's been in Congress since 2012, so he's not brand new. This is not new. The way he voting against the Republican leadership in the House is something he's done consistently. So are voters here going to feel that the bigger issue is he was disloyal to Trump? Or will they look at him and say, but actually he was loyal to this sort of his sort of iconoclastic brand, which is he feels very strongly about certain things and he votes that way. And voters in the state will reward him for standing up on those values. Many of them driven on issues like the deficit. He's libertarian on some other issues.
1: Yeah.
0: But I think you're right. I think it was the Epstein issue itself that became the real flashpoint.
1: Tim,
2: yeah, and this is a Republican primary in a red state. So it is a pretty small electorate that's going to show up for a Republican primary in a red state, even though so much money has been spent on it. But that message from President Trump really just clearly shows how much this matters to him politically to be able to vanquish anyone who dares to cross him. He also has now gone after Congresswoman Lauren Boebert, who campaigned with Massey. Mm-hmm. She also supported the Epstein legislation.
1: I want to ask you both, too, about a story we reported on earlier about the DOJ creating this $1.8 billion fund that could compensate allies of President Trump who claimed they were targeted by previous administrations. administrations, and that was all part of the president dropping his lawsuit against the IRS for releasing his leaking of his confidential tax returns. This is a lot of money, Amy. Billions of dollars we're talking about, on top of another $1 billion we talked about for security for the White House ballroom. How does that line up with how American voters are looking at this?
0: Well, they're not feeling very great about the economy or the president's handling of it. New York Times, I just had to write down what this was. A New York Times poll out this weekend. Voters' perception of how Trump's handling the economy, 28% approval rating on handling the cost of living. Hmm. So this is not an issue in which the president is looking particularly strong. But fundamentally, I think the issue for voters right now, what's really driving this, is Iran. And while the ballroom and this DOJ fund certainly do not help make the case or help Republicans make the case that they care about the cost of living, the biggest impediment right now to making things affordable is the Strait of Hormuz being closed. And while that is still closed, it's going to be very hard really for anybody to feel confident about the economy going forward.
2: Yeah, and there is a straight line from the way President Trump campaigned in 2024 to this settlement. He said, "I am your retribution." He has spent, you know, he has focused on other things, but one consistent through line in his entire first year and a half is seeking retribution against those who he believes have wronged him. And he feels that the Biden Justice Department was weaponized against him and his supporters. And so this settlement fund, although President Trump is claiming he doesn't know anything about it and he's hearing it's well received, this settlement fund is a part of a broader effort from President Trump to rewrite history about that era from 2021 through him winning re-election again. And in some ways, this was baked in the cake when he won.
1: Tamara Keith, Amy Walter, thank you so much.
0: You're welcome.

0: Earlier this month, political violence erupted in eastern India after Prime Minister Narendra Modi's party won key elections amid allegations of voter suppression targeting Muslims. That campaign was marked by allegations of anti-Muslim hate speech, calls for violence, and a controversial citizenship crackdown targeting Muslims in the Indian border states of Assam and West Bengal. Producer Zeba Varsi reports from Assam on families now fighting to prove they belong in the only country they've ever known.
1: In this remote village in northeast India, three generations of one family could soon become stateless. The patriarch, we'll call him Ramzan to protect his identity, is a husband yearning for his wife, who was taken from him because of their ethnicity.
2: I can't explain how my days are going. I don't know what to do, how to live. I'm barely surviving without her.
1: Ramzan's wife is in immigration detention. This is the first time in 50 years that they've been separated. Theirs is a love story written across time. Born and raised on this land, just years after India gained independence from British colonial rule in 1947, they grew up side by side.
2: We loved each other all our lives. We've had no fights all these years. We were each other's peace.
1: But that peace was shattered when state authorities labeled both of them doubtful citizens. In the key eastern Indian states of Assam and West Bengal, both bordering predominantly Muslim Bangladesh, authorities have asked tens of thousands of residents like them to prove their citizenship. India shares a 2,500-mile border with Bangladesh, a country that once was a part of pre-independence India. In recent years, human rights activists say Assam's administration, ruled by Indian Prime Minister Narendra Modi's political party, has revived a decades-old immigration law, one that critics say disproportionately targets Bengali-speaking Muslims who historically have lived on both sides of the India-Bangladesh border.
3: We are in Guwahati, the capital city of the Indian northeastern state of Assam, which is now at the center of the Modi administration's citizenship policies. But beyond that, the millions of Bengali Muslims here have been the target of hate speech and a crackdown that has sparked concerns of a similar crackdown being launched across India against its religious minorities.
1: Nearly 12 years of Modi's rule in India has been marked by democratic backsliding. Here's a young Muslim boy being beaten by state authorities. Critics say India's 200 million Muslims, the world's third largest Muslim population, have been hardest hit with a sharp rise in discrimination and hate crimes. Now, the Modi administration has also launched a controversial revision of electoral rolls that has excluded millions of people, mostly Muslims, stripping them of their right to vote. In Assam, the past year, more than 1,000 people have reportedly been deported to Bangladesh, often without due process.
4: Prejudicial laws and policies have weaponized citizenship in India, and a pivotal objective of the Hindu Nationalist Party has been to alter the basis of Indian citizenship.
1: Angana Chatterjee is an anthropologist and a scholar of South Asia studies at UC Berkeley. She said the citizenship crackdown in Assam is an extension of the Modi administration's anti-Muslim policies.
4: They have sought to amplify the ascent of a majoritarian state in India. The Assam experiment is a case in point where they want to demonstrate both to their own cadre and constituency that they are in fact targeting Muslims, and to Muslims to send a reverberating message that they are not welcome, that they are outsiders, that they are not of the nation.
1: Ramzan's family has worked this land for generations. In India, citizenship is by descent. If both Ramzan and his wife lose their case, their children and grandchildren could become stateless and lose everything.
2: How can we be Bangladeshi when we were born here, lived all our life here? I am ready to die for India. I don't know what I would do if they deported my wife. I feel like dying is better than a life without her.
1: The state government did not respond to NewsHour's request for comment, but has previously said it is only acting against illegal immigrants. But the Washington-based research group Center for the Study of Organized Hate has documented 32 instances of hate speech and 8 calls for violence in Assam last year. Last month, the state went to polls, and the campaign was also marked by dozens of hate speech events. At his own election rallies, Modi invoked anti-Muslim rhetoric, referring to Bengali Muslims as infiltrators.
5: Our government has rooted out these infiltrators from millions of acres of land. Don't you want these infiltrators out of Assam? Shouldn't these infiltrators be expelled? Who can get this done? Your vote to the BJP will get this done.
1: But some of the most incendiary remarks came from the state's chief minister, Himanta Biswa Sarma, Modi's man in Assam, who has just been re-elected and has vowed to intensify his crackdown against Bengali Muslims.
6: We broke their hands and legs politically. This time we will break the very backbone of the Bengali Muslims.
1: Since taking office in 2021, Sarma has been accused of weaponizing existing forest protection laws and colonial-era land laws to evict at least 50,000 people, most of them Muslims, from their homes. As we traveled from village to village, we saw thousands of homes reduced to rubble. Behind me on the banks of one of India's largest rivers is a makeshift relief camp put up not by humanitarian aid agencies, but by displaced families themselves. It is one of many such camps that have come up across the state. They rebuilt what they could. This is flood-prone land. When the river rises, this will disappear. But for now, it holds life. Barefoot children somersaulting in the sand. Teenage friendships. Women gathered in bright woven saris. Survival, not stability.
7: We cried a lot. All the people you see here were crying that day.
1: Amna Khatun's home was bulldozed by state authorities. She's trying to be brave for her family, but that moment haunts her.
7: We labored hard for other people all our lives to build a house for ourselves, and they demolished it in a few minutes. They snatched everything from us.
1: She's a mother of four, and like any mother, she fears for their future. The day we met this community, about 100 miles away, state authorities bulldozed more than 1,000 additional homes, displacing even more families. On our way back to the city, the NewsHour crew was stopped by local police and questioned for nearly 2 hours, a tactic often used to intimidate journalists reporting on marginalized communities. Like families in this village of fishnet weavers, dozens of them have for years been asked to prove their citizenship.
8: We are from this country. We are not from Bangladesh. Even my grandfather was born in India. They're prosecuting us through this foreigner tribunal, even though we have never been foreigners to this land.
1: The Foreigners Tribunal is a quasi-judicial body that critics say arbitrarily decides if someone is an Indian citizen or a foreigner. Suleiman Nisa and her husband were both accused of being illegal immigrants. She won her case, proving that she's Indian, but lost everything. The love of her life, her husband.
8: He was a simple, good man who earned an honest living and took care of all of us.
1: Families in this village make not more than $100 a month. When her husband first received a tribunal notice, he borrowed money for legal fees, sinking into a debt of $3,000, far beyond his means. Just when they believed the case was over, the tribunal demanded more evidence. Her husband then took his own life.
8: It feels as if he would return to me, like he used to return after work every day. All I want is that no other woman be made to go through what I have.
1: That is the plea of a wife who has lost her husband, and the desperation of a husband who fears losing his wife. But with this election, the administration they say has targeted them appears only further emboldened. For the PBS NewsHour, I am Zeba Varsi in Guwahati, India.

0: as always, there's a lot more online, including a look at a former prison guard who testified today in the Epstein investigation. 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
1: And that is the NewsHour for tonight. I'm Amna Nawaz.
0: And I'm Jeff Bennett. 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
11: I'm David Lombardo, and you're listening to WCNY's The Capitol Press Room. On today's show, we'll revisit our conversation with Assemblymember John Rivera, a Buffalo Democrat who wants to cut off government subsidies to businesses that are found in violation of state or federal labor laws. Then we'll talk with Assemblyman Patrick Carroll, a Rockland County Democrat who's pushing legislation to ensure most New Yorkers are able to take time off from work when a loved one dies. Then we'll dive into the growing practice of local economic development entities offering tax incentives to promote housing construction and try to assess whether this is a smart use of government subsidies. And finally, Assemblyman Brian Miller, a Central New York Republican, talks about the glare from modern headlights and discusses his legislation to study this potential safety issue. It's all coming up right here on WCNY's The Capitol Press Room.
12: Live from NPR News, I'm Giles Snyder. President Trump says that the U.S. has delayed an attack on Iran because Middle Eastern allies asked him to. Trump says the attack was going to take place tomorrow, but now he's told military leaders to stand down. NPR's Deepa Shivaram has more.
13: Trump said the upcoming attack on Iran would be delayed for a few days, but also said it might never happen if Iran agrees to a deal.
14: I put it off for a little while, hopefully maybe forever, but possibly for a little while, because we've had very big discussions with Iran.
13: Qatar and the UAE both say a deal is close to happening, which is why they asked Trump to pause the planned attack. Trump says a deal will ultimately have to include Iran agreeing to not have a nuclear weapon. Deepa Shivaram, NPR News, The White House.
12: President Trump had warned that the clock was ticking for Iran to strike a deal or fighting would renew. Defense Secretary Pete Hegseth in Kentucky today, campaigning alongside the Trump-backed challenger to incumbent Thomas Massie in Kentucky's 4th Congressional District. Hegseth, already traveling to the state, and made what he stressed was a personal visit in a last-minute push for Ed Gallrein. Danny Villarreal Martinez, member station WVXU, reports.
15: Hegseth says President Trump requires a, quote, Congress full of warriors, and former U.S. Navy SEAL Ed Gallrein is the best person for the job. At a rally in Hebron, Hegseth called Thomas Massie an obstructionist.
16: President Trump does not need more people in Washington who are trying to make a point, especially from his own party. He needs people willing to help him win, to vote with him when it matters the most.
15: Massie has voted with the Republican Party on issues like voter registration and immigration enforcement, but has been outspoken against the war in Iran. He also continues to call for the release of the Epstein files. For NPR News, I'm Danny Villarreal Martinez.
12: Police in San Diego say they are investigating Monday's shooting at a mosque as a hate crime. The shooting happened at the Islamic Center of San Diego. Police say two teenage suspects opened fire, killing three men before killing themselves. The police chief says the suspects were found dead in a nearby vehicle. The Long Island Railroad is getting back on track. The operators of North America's largest commuter rail system and the unions representing workers have reached an agreement to end their three-day strike. Kevin Sexton is the National Vice President of the Brotherhood of Locomotive Engineers and Trainmen.
17: We are looking forward to our members getting back to work and doing what they do best, which is serving the region. We appreciate everybody's patience during this time.
12: Sexton did not reveal details of the deal, but he did say the union would not have agreed to it if it was not favorable. The union went on strike Saturday, forcing some 250,000 commuters to find alternatives. New York Governor Kathy Hochul says service will start back up Tuesday at noon. This is NPR. A federal judge in Oakland, California, Monday accepted a jury's ruling against Elon Musk. The jury deliberated less than 2 hours in Musk's lawsuit against OpenAI and its top executives. The jury found OpenAI not liable for having allegedly strayed from its original nonprofit mission to benefit humanity, saying Musk waited too long to file his lawsuit and missed the deadline for the statute of limitations. Musk says he will appeal. Prosecutors in Minnesota have charged the U.S. Immigration and Customs Enforcement officer with assault in connection with the shooting of a Venezuelan immigrant in Minneapolis in January during the Trump administration's immigration crackdown. Hennepin County attorney Mary Moriarty said Monday that 53-year-old Christian Castro has been charged with four felony counts and a misdemeanor of falsely reporting a crime. Pope Leo's first encyclical will be about what it means to be human in the era of artificial intelligence. The Vatican says it will be released next week, as NPR's Jason Duros reports.
18: The encyclical's title is Magnificent Humanity. The Vatican says when it's presented next week, Pope Leo will be joined by the co-founder of the tech company Anthropic, Christopher Ola. Anthropic is currently suing the Trump administration for illegal retaliation. Earlier this year, the administration ordered federal departments and agencies to stop using Anthropic's artificial intelligence program because the company refused to allow the U.S. military unrestricted use of its AI technology. The new encyclical comes on the 135th anniversary of another important Vatican document, Rerum Novarum, about human dignity in the industrial age.
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20: This is WSKG. Primaries are underway in six states, including Pennsylvania and Georgia. Those two swing states help President Trump return to the White House, and voters there could be pivotal in the midterms and the next presidential election. Analysis on the next morning edition, tomorrow morning from 5 to 9, with your host, Amelia Wilbur, here on WSKG. Tonight, mostly clear with lows in the mid-60s. Tomorrow, partly sunny with a slight chance of showers and thunderstorms in the afternoon. Highs in the lower 90s.
11: I'm David Lombardo, and this is WCNY's The Capitol Press Room, and we're going to revisit a conversation we recorded from last fall with Assemblymember John Rivera about legislation that is designed to ensure taxpayer dollars aren't being doled out to companies that aren't following state and federal labor laws. We'll pick up our conversation with the Buffalo Democrat, talking about whether there are actually businesses violating state and federal law that are receiving subsidies.
0: So, I mean, New York State offers a really broad spectrum of all kinds of incentives for businesses, let it be sales tax, let it be, you know, low-cost energy, direct inducements of just sort of like grants. So the state does this. And, you know, there's all kinds of reasons why we do that. And in the end, the truth of it is that a lot of states offer this. And to stay competitive, we've took it upon ourselves to do a similar thing. And what's happening is we're coming across a couple of situations where individuals who have been in violation with the National Labor Relations Board have received financial incentives and are continuing to pursue financial incentives. In the case of one particular company in Buffalo, that's Douglas Jamal and his subsidiaries, you know, there's been a clear finding with the NLRB that there's been a sort of direct, I would say, retaliation of employees that were seeking to unionize and that led to those employees being fired brought charges to the NLRB. There was findings. And in the end, he's still pursuing and seeking more financial assistance for his other businesses.
11: And for listeners who aren't familiar, the NLRB is referring to the National Labor Relations Board. So that's one example, one I'm guessing maybe close to your home district, so you're familiar with it. But are there other examples? Because as you've pointed out, billions of dollars are going out the door each year from New York State. So how big of a problem is this potentially?
0: Well, from what we can determine, there are over 2,100 active unfair labor practice cases just in New York State just this year. That's open. Out of those 2,100, we are finding some overlap between companies that have sought financial assistance in the last few years and have also been found to have some sort of violation with the NLRB. So it's 2,100 year to date for the whole state, and that's just this year. So as you can imagine, there's been more than previous years. So it's a problem. I mean, I think in the end, people might say, well, what are we doing to disincentivize investment? But at the end of the day, It's every person's right to unionize. It's every person's, you know, kind of constitutional ability to unionize. And we can't reward companies with taxpayer money who are simultaneously using that money to, one, not do the thing that they said they were going to do in the case of Doug Jamal, but also more so is to be punitive to employees that are simply, you know, carrying out their right to attempt to unionize.
11: Well, in addition to protecting an individual's right to unionize, your bill memo refers to holding businesses accountable if they're not practicing safe or fair work practices more broadly. What does that mean in practice? What is the threshold for not meeting those standards that you're looking to apply?
0: Well, the crux of it is really around an NLRB violation. So, you know, an NLRB violation could be, sort of retaliation against an employee that wants to unionize, but the NLRB can weigh in on countless things. So this isn't sort of dictating what the NLRB can or can't do. This is merely saying if the NLRB has found things or findings with a company and has determined that the company has done something wrong, inappropriate, unsafe, retaliatory, however they determine the violation, then in and of itself should prevent that company from being able to receive more taxpayer money.
11: Well, is the National Labor Relations Board responsible for things like workplace safety? Because I often think of that as an OSHA scope. I mean, what are the responsibilities of the NLRB when it comes to workplace safety?
0: Well, if you're an employee and you have a case before the NLRB, it's not solely a matter of, you know, it's not the only thing you could report to the NLRB, whether you're getting, threats against unionization. There's a lot of things that the NLRB can weigh in on. And some of it is a safety issue. I mean, but most of them tend to be similar to what we have here in the case of a young guy who was in 1 year deemed by his employer to be employee of the year and the very next year fired because he was, attempted to unionize.
11: And what about something like wage theft? Is that something that could come before the National Labor Relations Board? Or, again, is that something that would be handled by a different agency and might be potentially excluded from your legislation?
0: No, the NLRB does weigh in on wage theft as well.
11: And what about cases that might only be brought at the state level? Because we often think about the Department of Labor here in New York as one of the entities responsible for investigating something like wage theft. So would they potentially be able to trigger your legislation?
0: The legislation only speaks to the findings of the NLRB.
11: Gotcha. So what is the window for committing a violation that would potentially disqualify someone from getting government subsidies? For example, if I'm a company that did something 10 years ago, would that disqualify me from getting money for the future?
0: No, I mean, I think that, you know, there's some latitude that the bill gives the department to be able to determine and sort of, you know, create rules around this. It's a fair concern that if a person commits a violation 20 years ago, that they're not still held to it. But I think it's going to be case specific on the severity of the of what's gone on, the nature of the findings of the NLRB, the case itself. And, you know, given that this is going to need sort of the attention and eyes of people that are in this world, that's why the department has been, you know, empowered to sort of create rules and promulgate regulations around it.
11: Well, sticking with that idea of severity, I think about a large company that might have thousands of people, and they might have one branch, for example, that has a boss that's doing something that violates the law. Would that be treated differently than, say, something happening at a much smaller scale where you have a pizza place that hires 10 people and they've got somebody who's doing something problematic? Because there, the scale, you know, is quite different.
0: I mean, I guess I'd say that it's unlikely that the pizza place would seek its financial sort of investment from the state, I guess. But what I'd say is...
11: Oh, I don't know. State Senator Sean Ryan always liked to identify restaurants that were constantly getting economic development dollars, and it was something that he wanted to put end to.
0: Sure. And it, you know, speaking on that, it, you know, a lot of the conversation comes from the work that I've looked at around county IDAs, mm-hmm. or IDAs in general, where, you know, IDAs have... It's somewhat related to this, not in the violation aspect so much, but IDA still to this day grant money to, you know, an IDA just granted money to a Moe's and an A&W in Western New York last year. So I agree that restaurants shouldn't receive that kind of money. But anyways, I'd say that, you know, the severity of the charge is part of it. But I'd also say, you know, in the case of somebody like what we're talking about here with Doug Jamal, like, we also can't let people who are bad actors, who are clearly bad actors, hide behind this LLC or that corporation or that entity or that subsidiary. At the end of the day, there has to be clarity and accountability when we give money to people that say they're going to renovate a building or build this or buy that or whatever, produce a product, and they're refusing and retaliating against their own employees, then we as New Yorkers, period, but certainly we as New York legislators have an obligation to stand up for those workers, whether it's one worker or 20 workers. Because of, in my experience, if you don't check these sort of bad actors with the one employer, there's nothing stopping them from doing this in their other companies or against more than one employee. So, I think it's a bit black and white. If you are preventing employees from unionizing, if you are in violation with the NLRB, you should not receive state taxpayer money.
11: Well, then let's talk about a specific possible example. You have a company like Amazon, who has warehouses all over the state, many of which get local economic development incentives, and there are often safety complaints about stopping efforts to unionize against Amazon and its different warehouses. Would those cases be handled individually, or would Amazon more broadly face a lack of ability to access economic development dollars based on what's happening at, say, an individual warehouse?
0: I would say in that scenario, well, one, I would say that from what I've witnessed, the majority of funding that Amazons get tend to be at the local levels and like county IDAs or town IDAs, like it's happened here.
11: But it all flows up to the top.
0: Yeah, but the bill only speaks to state and state sort of economic development money, not county or city. Okay. or town. So I guess that's one part. But then I'd also say, like, in that scenario, if Amazon in, you know, there's an Amazon facility and not far from here, about 20 minutes from here. If an employee reports Amazon to the National Labor Relations Board and the National Labor Relations Board has comes to the conclusion that there are findings and they are in violation, then yes, they should not receive state investment money anywhere in New York State by New York State.
2: So the National Labor Relations Board can take different approaches to its work depending on who maybe is serving on the board, the whims of Washington, D.C., just the mood of the country. So are you concerned at all that by tying this back to the NLRB and its findings, that the enforcement of this could potentially ebb and flow?
0: No, I mean, I get it. I mean, every president, just like any governor, just like any mayor, just like any county executive, they're going to set the tone for their administrations to accomplish the things that they want to accomplish. Obviously, we know what kind of tone Donald Trump sets. But what I would say is, you know, when we draft legislation, we have to think of it in a way that's not solely, it's certainly responsive to the moment, but it's not solely responsive to the moment. So, you know, could the National Labor Relations Board be made weaker than it already is? It's possible. And that if I had a guess, that's what Donald Trump would want to happen. There's a reason why there are not meetings being called. There's a reason why, you know, the NLRB is in the current state. But, you know, Donald Trump is not going to be the president forever. The NLRB is going to look different in the future, like it looked different 10 years ago or 20 years before that. But at the end of the day, we can, you know, as a state legislator, can't control what the president of the day wants to do. We can only respond to the issues that we see before us in our communities and be good stewards of state money.
2: Well, we've been speaking with State Assemblymember John Rivera. He is a Buffalo Democrat. Assemblymember, thank you so much for making the time. I really appreciate it.
0: Thank you. I appreciate it.
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2: Nearly a decade ago, New York State policymakers adopted a paid family leave law, providing up to 12 weeks of paid leave to bond with a new child, care for an ill family member, or respond to the demands of a military deployment. There have been multiple efforts to expand this type of benefit, including paid time off to grieve for a loved one, but that type of proposal has been vetoed in the past. Heading into the 2026 legislative session, though, there is another push to cover bereavement leave, this time in the form of an expansion of New York's sick leave. And to discuss that bill, we're joined on the Capitol Press Room by the measure's assembly sponsor, Hudson Valley Democrat Patrick Carroll. Welcome back to the show, Assemblymember, and thanks for making the time.
26: It's an honor to be here. Thank you so much for having me. I'm excited about this bill. I think it's really going to address some needs of some folks in our community and the New York State as a whole.
2: Well, yeah, before we get into the intricacies of how your bill might work, can you talk about why you think it's important for the state to make it easier for New Yorkers to take time off following the death of a family member, a miscarriage, or in the aftermath of a foster child leaving a foster family?
26: I think the office, we were talking about it, we were discussing these issues. Obviously, we've all suffered, unfortunately, the loss of a family member, and that's a given that you need some time to kind of collect yourself and move on with life. But when we want to expand it and talk about bereavement for things like the foster child leaving, actually, and he did okay, one of my staff members has been fostering children with his wife for a long time now, and the thought that after they bonded with his child for a year, that child leaving their family and moving on back to their biological family, that is a loss. And people need time to cope with that loss and try to kind of collect themselves after having to deal with that.
2: Well, how do you think people are doing that right now based on the status quo? Does it seem like they're using vacation time? Does it seem like they're just grinning and bearing it at work? Or are some employers making accommodations?
26: I feel like there's definitely probably some employers who are making accommodations, but I also think that, a bit of an old school mentality, there's a stigma out there about taking time. You hear companies where, people pride themselves on never taking time. I think we want to explicitly state it in the law that this is allowed and a state law behind it. So if someone needs the bereavement leave to, deal with this loss, it's something they don't feel any issues about using. And the employers also know that it's out there and it's a need that their employees may have.
2: Well, your legislation deals with a person's sick leave benefits as opposed to their paid time off from New York's paid family leave program, which, as I mentioned at the top, was the way that lawmakers approached this issue in the past. Why are you focusing on the sick leave benefits as opposed to trying again with expanding the paid family leave program?
26: I think we just want to leave more flexibility in it. I think we know that employers are providing their employees sick leave at this point, but we want it to be one of the uses that they can have with sick leave. So, a formal paid family leave, yes, that's a great thing, and the expansion of it would be great for all of our employees. But on this particular thing with sick leave and bereavement leave, we want it to be, explicit and, giving the employees the right to do it.
2: What, if anything, have you heard so far from businesses about this legislation? Because I can already hear the Business Council of New York State somewhere going, this is a mandate. We don't like mandates. We love the workers, though, but we don't like mandates.
26: We're up for discussion. We understand both sides of the aisle. We don't want to make it any harder on small businesses, but we're all human. I think that happy to work with people, and it's not a mandate. It's sick leave that they're given anyway. It just opens up the opportunity to give to use this leave for other uses and not feel, again, like that's prohibited in their benefits.
2: Although the legislation does expand the situation for people who have maybe used their allotted time off, they would then get to take an additional 5 days of unpaid sick time in the event of someone dying and this bill becoming law. So do you view that as potentially a meaningful benefit? Since for some people, if you're living paycheck to paycheck, you can only take that time off if you're getting paid for it.
26: I just think of the person who suffered lots of loss or lots of illness in a particular period of time, whether it be a year or otherwise. And if they're forced to have to deal with the loss of a loved one or loss in their family, they should be able to use it. And yes, they won't be paid, but they have the ability to deal with the family issue they're dealing with.
2: As I mentioned early on, this is pretty expansive. As you mentioned, it covers the foster children leaving a family. It covers a miscarriage or stillbirth, and also the death of a family member without defining how close that familial connection needs to be. How come that broad latitude as opposed to some other efforts with this where they might say, okay, it's in your household or it's your grandparents and grandkids? How come this approach?
26: I think that's, one of those things we could be working on as we push this towards getting passed. We're open to suggestions, but in 2025, 2026, the definition of a family is a very vast array of folks. My family, there's our cousins and aunts and uncles who are, by name, but not bloodline. So I think that we want to give the flexibility to people, there's people in our lives who aren't actually related, but if they, passed suddenly, we would need time to mourn for them. And then we want to give that opportunity as well.
2: Well, yeah, you bring up the idea that there are people who are maybe not blood relatives who you have very personal connections with, same people we celebrate joys in our life with, whether it's a birth of a child or maybe a wedding. So is that another area where maybe you might want to even expand this if you have a very close relationship? Because I've seen in other areas, like with organ donations, that we've expanded the ability of, say, close friends to posthumously make someone an organ donor. So is there a case to be made to expand this beyond family members?
26: I mean, anything's a possibility. We don't want to overly burden business owners. But again, we're all human here. We're all dealing with life the best way we can. So if it needs to be expanded and if there's a way to kind of define it so that, you know, it is not overly broad, I'd happy to do that and happy to write that into a law and a future amendment.
2: So having gone through a legislative session now, when you think about a bill like this, is this something that you are primarily going to focus on as a standalone bill and we'll get this bill through the finish line on its own merits? Or is this something, given how many different aspects of life it touches, that you think of as something to try to include in the state budget process?
26: I mean, personally, I think about it as a standalone bill. I feel like, you know, as we've seen in the last budget session, the Assembly is reluctant to put policy in the budget until they're forced to do so by other branches of government.
2: You've learned that lesson already?
26: I did learn that lesson in the long weeks of April. But at least we didn't have to spend the whole summer up in Albany. I would think that we would try to keep it as a standalone bill. Obviously, if it gets to the end result, if it works its way into the budget, that's not a bad thing. You know, this past year in my first and only experience, we kind of had a backlog of legislation because of the budget process. So anyway, we can get it done and be happy. I think the end result is worrying about the people who are dealing with these losses. You mentioned the miscarriages. I mean, there's 750,000 there in our country yearly. I have family members who've dealt with that. Again, I mentioned the possible loss of a foster child. We just want to help people out.
2: Well, finally, with the time we have remaining, you and I are speaking in early November, and it's just under 2 months now, really, before state lawmakers will be returning to Albany. So what else is on your mind for the 2026 legislative session or maybe the budget fights to come?
26: I mean, I think that, you know, the picture in the national government in Washington, D.C. is ominous. I know we're going to be facing a lot of funding cuts in the state of New York. The goal will be to try to, you know, keep bringing results back to my district and the state as a whole and, you know, easing the burden on folks. Affordability is an issue all over the state of New York. We need to make sure that people can stay in their homes and live their best life possible.
2: Is anything in particular that's unique to, say, the Rockland County area that has come to front of mind, given what's happening nationally or maybe the tough budget choices that are going to happen at the state level?
26: I think nationally, everyone's talking about SNAP benefits being cut. This weekend, you know, I think every not-for-profit in the region was doing food drives. Joe Rand, who's the mayor of Nyack, hosted one. Literally, he was out there loading cars, and as people came and bought groceries to donate to People to People, which was one of our largest food pantries. So I think those issues, which are really hitting home, in Rockland County, there's 30,000 people who are food insecure. So this is directly impacting their daily lives. So that is going to be one of the many issues we deal on. I was happy to get some funding for People to People in last year's budget. It's weird because we have both situations going on where we need have a greater need, but we also have less money in the state budget that will be available for that. So balancing the two, I think, is going to be difficult. But, you know, that's why we got elected. We got to do that hard work.
2: Well, we've been speaking with Assemblymember Patrick Carroll. He is a Hudson Valley Democrat. Assemblymember, thank you so much for making the time. I really appreciate it.
26: Thank you so much. It's a start, but this is a good bill, and I'm happy to work with it moving forward.
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2: New York policymakers are hoping to boost the rate of home production in New York, and a tool being used at the local level to promote construction are tax breaks from local economic development agencies. But critics of government subsidies argue that these incentives are beyond the scope of the local organizations and are costing municipalities and school districts potentially millions of dollars in lost property tax revenue. For more on that critique, we're joined in the Capitol Press Room by Ron Deutsch, a senior policy fellow with the Government Transparency and Accountability Group, Reinvent Albany. Welcome back to the show, Ron, and thanks for visiting us in the studio.
3: Thanks for having me on. Appreciate it.
2: Well, you worked on a report that examined specifically these industrial development agencies that are giving property tax breaks to housing developers, and your analysis raised a couple of different points, including some longstanding reservations about government subsidies more broadly. But for starters, how are IDAs involved in the creation of housing right now? And is there reason to believe the scope of that involvement might be growing in the future, given what I mentioned at the top as this push from policymakers to grab every tool they can to build more housing?
3: Yeah, I think this is one of the tools in the toolbox that they're using, and we would suggest that it's the wrong tool. So what we've been seeing around the state right now is this kind of proliferation of industrial development agencies, and they're called industrial development agencies for a reason, not housing development agencies,
2: sure.
3: Right? They were designed and put into legislation in 1969. There's about 107 IDAs right now across the state, and they are supposed to be creating jobs by developing manufacturing and industrial businesses across New York. Instead, what we're seeing right now is that they've been moving into the housing arena and moving into it in a big way. Their own reporting suggests that about 25% of the housing units that have been created by IDAs are quote-unquote affordable or below market rate. So fully, you know, three-quarters of the housing that they're developing are market rate or luxury housing. So we think this creates a number of distinct problems for the state, one of which is it's in violation of the Constitution. So Article 7, Section 8, Paragraph 3 of the state Constitution, to be exact, really prohibits IDAs from engaging in financing for things like retail or apartments and housing. Because it's against the intent, the legislative intent of the legislation to begin with. Also, IDAs are supposed to be creating jobs. So while they create temporary construction jobs while they do the housing, the reality is they're

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1: County, right, where they have their own, basically a babysitter for their IDA, right? And the babysitter determines whether or not the IDA is following all the rules and is playing by, you know, the guidelines that are out there right now. So, you know, again, the Orange County IDA just approved an Amazon project that we're waiting to see whether or not the monitor is going to approve, because there was a whole lot of public dissatisfaction with the deal going into place. And again, you know, I use Amazon as kind of the poster child for what's wrong with this, but you know, you cannot possibly argue that Amazon needs our money. You know, it is one of the richest companies in the world. So why do we find the need to provide them with local tax dollars or abatements of local tax dollars that, you know, would otherwise be going to our schools, our communities, public goods, public services, things of that nature? So, you know, I really think, and I'm hopeful, because, you know, we've been building a broad coalition, right? We've got the teachers union, the school boards association, the superintendents, the PTAs, as well as faith groups and community groups and good government groups. Everybody's coming together to really say enough is enough on IDAs. It's just simply the wrong mechanism to do both affordable housing, but also I think the wrong mechanism for economic development as well.
2: Well, unfortunately, that's all the time we have for this conversation. If you're listening, Josh Norkin of the ABO, I'm sorry about my brain fart. And Ron Deutsch of the Reinvent Albany, where you're a senior policy fellow. Thank you so much for visiting us in the studio.
1: Thank you. Appreciate it.
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2: If you've ever been distracted while driving at night by vehicle headlights that seemed maybe unusually bright, well, first of all, I feel your pain. But second of all, so does Assemblymember Brian Miller, a Central New York Republican who's introduced legislation in response to the blinding glare that some modern headlights can cause. And he joins us on the Capitol Press Room to discuss his bill. Thanks for making the time, Assemblymember. I really appreciate it. And I have to say that I feel really seen with this measure, because I incessantly complain about headlight brightness to my fiance. How did this issue get on your radar? Was it just from your own experience driving at night?
10: Well, it's from our own experiences. It's from everybody's experience. You know, we've been talking about this for years. Has the headlight designs have changed from halogen to LEDs? Everybody's this is one of those topics that is a problem, but it's really not a problem. I think everybody's kind of accepted it. You know, we talked about it with my mother-in-law. She's getting a little older. We were in Albany yesterday talking to a staff member who's in his 30s, and asked him the question, and he says, absolutely, I have an issue with it too. So it's just something that's been out there. You know, this year I've been lucky enough to be the ranker on the Transportation Committee. So we've been looking at, you know, traffic safety for our DOT workers, and, you know, just kind of involved in traffic safety for the motorists too.
2: Well, in response to the status quo, you've introduced legislation that would call for a study of this issue. What do you want

0: explored specifically? Because it seems like there could be a number of moving parts in this equation, and not just the idea of the brightness of the bulbs, but maybe how headlights are positioned and how bright they're burning, for example.
1: Well, what we're looking for is a comprehensive study across the board with this, and we want to use our New York State institutions as primary study facilities. You know, SUNY and CUNY, you know, the governor's traffic safety committee, you know, we want to keep it in-house here in New York. But we want to look at the vehicle height, the lumens, and how that's affected everything. You know, the angle of, you know, how the lights are projected out from the ongoing car. Mm-hmm. You know, that's one thing I really want to just take a quick second and kind of go back a little bit. For the driver of the vehicle, you know, the increased visibility has been a godsend, and it's really been a great thing. And, but I, you know, we really want to concentrate on the approaching vehicles and what's happening with them. So that's what we want to look at. We want to do a comprehensive study across the board and see where this is. You know, and we truly want to identify if there really is a problem. And I think we could do that with our, with everybody in-house in the state, probably within a year.
0: So as I prepared for this interview, I was reading some stories about this because it has gotten a lot of attention over the years. And one of the things that was highlighted was this idea that states aren't necessarily inspecting, when they do their vehicle inspections, for the correct alignment of headlights. And here in New York, I looked up the DMV website and saw what they are looking for when it comes to lights. And it says that lights must be an approved type and they're inspected for operation, proper mounting, and broken or missing lenses. But I didn't necessarily see that point about the alignment. And I found some anecdotal reporting that New York is not checking for the alignment to ensure that, right, they're facing where they need to be. Is that something that has come up at all in your examination of this issue?
1: What? Yes, it has. That's been, you know, that's been one topic that's been talked about, because we all know I'm a little older than you are.
0: Just a little.
1: And, you know, years ago, when you brought your vehicle into the inspection station, they would put a jig on there and they would inspect the aiming of the light, the angle of the beam. I don't know why we've gotten away with that, or, you know, gotten away from that. But, you know, that's something that can be looked at. But we're really not asking to put more regulation on our inspecting of the vehicle. We want to truly see if there's an issue with light design across the board, because this just isn't a New York State issue. You know, it's a federal issue, and I think that's the way we should look at it. Because I know Representative Perez brought this up. She's from Washington, state of Washington. You know, and she brought this up to be looked at in Congress, and I don't know how far she's gotten along with this.
0: Well, that was going to be my next question, which is essentially, who is the regulator that you'd like to see take and run with any information that a potential study might collect? Is this something for state transportation officials, or is this primarily something that should be left to federal transportation officials?
1: Well, we really haven't got that far yet. I think that we need to do is identify, you know, if there really is a problem with a year's study. Mm-hmm. And then, you know, we are going to contact our Congress representatives that we are working on this. And I believe that if New York State starts looking at this, maybe they'll gain some traction in Texas, Utah, Maryland, who knows, you know. But if we can identify this, maybe this will, you know, grow some legs, you know, because it truly is an issue out there. I believe it is. You know, this isn't one of these pressing issues like crime, affordability, or energy here in the state, but this is something that is kind of a quiet issue, and it's really a safety issue, not only here, but across the country.
0: Yeah, in terms of that safety element, have you heard from law enforcement or maybe officials with AAA about this lighting and some of the problems that it can cause, whether it's dizziness or momentary blindness? Does there seem to be any sort of general consensus of the negative repercussions?
1: Well, after we put out this, our press release on this, that the legislation was going to be put out for the, you know, for the next year. You know, we've been contacted by some optometrists in the area that want to work on this along with us. You know, they've voiced some concern. We've talked with some local AAA representatives, and they, you know, they said that AAA will probably get all over this, possibly. Who knows? But, you know, it truly is something that really needs to be looked at. So, you know, there's Soft Lights. It's another organization out there that's put together some petitioning on this, and they've got over 70,000 people to sign the petition to have this looked at. So it's growing. It's gaining legs. So, you know, there are groups looking at it.
0: And as far as you're concerned, is this an issue limited to the deployment of headlights, or is this something for the high beams, as we might think of them, the brights, so to speak, that people are using when maybe the roads are completely empty and there's no overhead lighting?
1: Well, I don't know if it's just the bright lights that's causing the problem, because we've all experienced driving down the road, and the customary deal is you flash the driver in front of you if you think their brights are on, and they flash you back, and it's the low beams. So it's really a function of the light design itself. With the lumens, the angle, how they're reflected, things like that. That's why we want to have this study and, identify if there is a problem or if there's just something that we're thinking there is, you know.
0: Well, finally, you've been in the Assembly for nearly a decade now, so you know how the legislative process here works. And majority rules, they're typically only moving Democratic bills. And as a member of the minority, is this an issue where you're beginning to reach out to some of your colleagues across the aisle and say, hey, I've got this great idea. I know it might not gain traction because I have an R next to my name. So will you run with this neighboring, Democratic Assembly member, whether it's, Marion Buttonshan or Al Sturpey? I mean, how are you thinking about getting something like this through the Assembly?
1: Well, I've already talked to Bill Magdarelli. Mm-hmm. He's the chairman of the Transportation Committee, just to take a look at this. You know, we're going to hold on to it. There's not a Senate sponsor yet, so there's still a lot of work to do. And, we still have to talk to some of our congressional delegation here in New York State and across the country. We want to talk to some of them, too, because this just isn't a New York issue. You know, it really has to be done federally. But safety doesn't have a political side. It's something that affects everybody, and I understand how Albany works, and we're going to have to hand it off to a majority member. But right now, we're going to do a lot of work, a lot of the legwork on it, and we will be talking with the transportation chairman on this also.
0: Well, you mentioned earlier in the interview the governor's traffic safety committee, and we've talked with them about some of the initiatives that they've launched to promote safer travels along New York's roads, both for drivers and pedestrians. And I wonder if that's an avenue to potentially accomplish this without even adopting a law. Have you thought about talking with the Hochul administration, maybe DMV Commissioner Mark Schroeder, about just launching their own study of something like this and maybe going out there and finding some partners on their own without a legislative mandate?
1: Well, that's some of the ideas we're throwing around. We haven't contacted them yet. The legislation is still very, very brand new. Hot off the press. And we will be talking with them. That's a great idea. That may be an avenue that we can, not have this go through the legislature and then just go through the Traffic Safety Committee and being pushed from there. Mm-hmm. But what we're really hoping is, one, we can identify if there is a problem or not, and two, get it to our congressional people and see if they can push it nationally, because this just can't be a New York State regulation. This has to, go all the way across the nation.
0: And finally, for real this time, since introducing this bill, I have to imagine everyone who's aware of this issue is coming out of the woodwork to talk to you, and I bet you can't drive at night without thinking about or taking note of the headlights you see.
1: Well, yes, we have. We, you know, we talked to a lot of groups, and this is one of the things I think a lot of straw polls at. You know, and I asked as I finished my my presentation or whatever, and I said, I'm going to take a straw poll. How do you feel about the lights at night? Let's take a vote. Do you see, think you have a problem? You don't think you have a problem? And 99% of the people think there really is a problem. People call the office every day. They stop us. They stop if you're at the gas station getting, getting fuel or coffee. They talk about it. But one of the things that we really want to get out there is, you know, people have commented, there's really not a problem with this, but they're not looking at it as they are the oncoming vehicle. They're looking at it as the driver. And we'll all agree that these, the new lighting, the new LED lights is wonderful if you are a driver, but if you're an approaching driver or if you're a pedestrian, you know, that's an issue. I walk every morning and I've noticed cars coming at me. It's a little tough on your eyes. And on one, you know, one of the local talk radio shows this morning, they were talking about the painting on the striping on the roads. And some roads are striped and some roads aren't. And one of the talk show hosts says, yes, I use the striping when there's an oncoming car coming at me and it's blinding. So I use the striping to navigate past the vehicle. So, you know, there is talk, and there's talk all over the place. You know, as this gets out, we're noticing it more and more and more, and I'm sure you will too.
0: Well, we've been speaking with Assemblymember Brian Miller. He is a Central New York Republican. Assemblymember, thank you so much for taking the time and going into this deep dive of one of my passion projects. So thank you very much.
1: Thank you. Good talking with you.

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1: From Rome to Rome with Dustpan and Broom. That's the route of the indoor traveler. It's often a lonesome road she has to travel. 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
3: From the polio vaccine to the Big Bang Theory, science has given us some spectacular things. But in recent years, the system that produced these breakthroughs has been criticized as too slow, too dysfunctional, playing too safe. Is that true? Is the scientific enterprise too risk-averse? I'm

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1: Despite housing being historically unaffordable, a growing number of Gen Zers are becoming homeowners. And get this, half of them are single buyers.
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1: I'm Scott Detrow. 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
3: 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Today, voters across New York will be casting ballots in school district elections. They'll choose school board members and they'll approve or reject district spending plans. WSKG's Aurora Berry brings us a study guide on school budgets, how they're built, and why sometimes they fail. That's coming up at 6:44. It's 6:30. Thanks for listening. The news is next.
4: Live from NPR News in Washington, I'm Louise Schiavone. A federal judge in Manhattan has struck down a Trump administration policy calling for U.S. agents to arrest immigrants outside of immigration court hearings. Bruce Kahnweiser has details from New York.
5: The ruling is an about face for both federal Judge P. Kevin Pastel and for the U.S. Attorney's Office in Manhattan. 8 months ago, Judge Pastel ruled that ICE agents had the authority to arrest immigrants inside immigration courthouses. But in March, the U.S. Attorney's Office did an about-face, and Judge Pastel followed suit. The attorney's office sent an extraordinary letter to the judge admitting they had erred in following a policy memo put out by the Department of Homeland Security. The judge agreed and now says ICE can't make arrests inside the courthouses. The order is not nationwide, but is confined to a trio of courthouses in New York, most notably the one at 26 Federal Plaza, where clashes erupted this past year with immigrants and their supporters and ICE agents. For NPR News, I'm Bruce Kahnweiser in New York.
4: The Long Island Railroad will be up and running about midday today after a resolution yesterday of a long-standing contract dispute between five unions and New York's Metropolitan Transportation Authority. New York's governor says the workers are walking away with a good salary increase. The strike left Manhattan streets in more chaos than usual as commuters endeavored to report to work by car instead of mass transportation. This is NPR News in Washington.
3: This is WSKG. I'm Amelia Wilbert. Control of Congress is on a knife's edge, but Democrats in upstate New York say they're bullish on flipping a North Country congressional seat because a high-profile Republican is retiring and the GOP is mired in a bitter feud. The New York Public News Network's Jimmy Vielkind reports.
6: Party officials at the Democratic Rural Conference meeting in Saratoga are buzzing about Blake Gendebien, a dairy farmer from St. Lawrence County who's running in the 21st District to replace Elise Stefanik, a Republican ally of President Trump, who's retiring. Trump carried the district by 16 points, and Stefanik cruised to victory in 2024. But Democratic State Chairman Jay Jacobs says recent polls show the president's popularity is flagging. The party added Gendebien to a special coordinated campaign program.
7: This year you've got an open seat and what I would say is probably the best political environment for the Democrats that I've seen since I've been in politics.
6: And Republicans are divided. Assemblymember Robert Smullen and Anthony Constantino, who runs the sticker mule printing business, are waging a nasty primary for the GOP line. Constantino erected a huge pro-Trump sign on his business and won the president's endorsement, as he said in a recent rally.
8: I will help President Trump pass his agenda every chance I get, and I will fight to turn New York red to save all of our citizens.
6: State GOP leaders are behind Smullen. He says his experience will help him.
9: I've spent the last 8 years serving the people of this district. I'm a servant leader who has their interests at heart.
6: Smullen already has the conservative party line, so he could be on the ballot even if he loses the GOP primary to Constantino. Harvey Schantz is a political scientist at SUNY Plattsburgh. He says that split is a big deal.
10: So it's a long shot, but that would be the only way the Democrats have an opportunity. If the Republicans cannot coalesce.
6: If he wins, Gendebien would become the second Democrat to represent the area since the Civil War. In Saratoga, I'm Jimmy Vielkind for the New York Public News Network.
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0: I'm Michelle Martin. 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
12: It's Morning Edition from NPR News. I'm Amy Martinez in Los Angeles, California.
13: And I'm Leila Fadel in Washington, D.C. Good morning. President Trump is setting up a nearly $1.8 billion fund that could award taxpayer money to January 6 defendants. The money is part of a settlement to end a case Trump brought against his own government.
12: NPR's Kerry Johnson has been following the case. So Kerry, Trump's a lawsuit against the government he leads was, I guess, the word I'm looking for, maybe unusual to say the least. So it sounds like this settlement is also unusual too.
14: Very much so. No one could come up with an example of a president taking his own administration to court until this year. Trump had sued the IRS for $10 billion after a contractor leaked his tax returns to the press back in 2019. But a judge in the case started asking some tough questions about the president being on both sides of this dispute. And this week, as a deadline loomed for Trump's lawyers to respond, they abandoned the case. The Justice Department says Trump's going to get an apology, but no direct financial payment. Instead, they're creating an anti-weaponization fund, $1.776 billion, to compensate people who have been targeted by the Biden administration. Trump talked about this fund with reporters yesterday.
15: This is reimbursing people that were horribly treated. It's anti-weaponization. They've been weaponized. They've been, in some cases, imprisoned wrongly.
12: So, Kerry, if the president is on both sides of this case and he says it's over, is anyone going to be able to object to it?
14: Nearly 100 Democrats in Congress tried. They filed court papers asking to intervene in this Florida IRS case. Matt Platkin is their lawyer.
16: If it is okay for a president to sue himself and then come up with a huge amount of money that he's going to pay for totally unrelated things, then there is no longer a point to Congress playing a role in the appropriations process. The Constitution says Congress appropriates money, Congress passes laws, the president must execute those laws.
14: Last night, the federal judge in charge of this case closed the door on it. Since the Trump administration moved to drop it and DOJ did not file any settlement terms with her to review, then after she dismissed the case, DOJ posted the terms of the settlement agreement online. Donald Sherman of Citizens for Responsibility and Ethics in Washington says this is one of the single most corrupt acts in American history.
12: So the new anti-weaponization fund, who is eligible to apply?
14: The acting attorney general, Todd Blanche, will appoint members of a board to oversee this fund, and Trump will be able to fire them without cause. Blanche, of course, is a former personal lawyer to Trump. He said in a statement, the machinery of government should never be weaponized against any American, and DOJ wants to right past wrongs. This fund is going to be created from a pool of taxpayer money. It's not clear the government will have to disclose who receives that money. And watchdogs say they're really worried that people who storm the Capitol on January 6, 2021, are now going to be in line for compensation. DOJ says this fund is going to finish its work in December 2028. That's shortly before Trump is scheduled to leave the White House.
12: One more thing. Any precedent for this enormous fund?
14: The Trump administration says President Obama did it years ago to compensate farmers who suffered racial discrimination over many decades. But people who worked at the DOJ say there are some big differences. A judge signed off on that settlement, and this settlement is three times bigger, and the judge here did not weigh in. Rupa Padacharya worked on these issues at DOJ. She told me Trump officials had moved to abolish these kinds of third-party settlements only to embrace them now. And she says this is an abuse of taxpayer dollars. Todd Blanche, the acting attorney general's due on Capitol Hill today for testimony about the budget. And that may give us a hint about how Republican lawmakers will react.
12: That's NPR's Kerry Johnson. Kerry, thanks.
14: Thank you.
13: For more legal analysis of the settlement, we're joined by Harry Sandick. He's a former federal prosecutor. He is now a partner with the law firm Patterson Belknap. Good morning and welcome to the program.
17: Good morning. Thanks for inviting me.
13: I'm curious if you agree with the assessment we just heard from the Citizens for Responsibility and Ethics in Washington, that this is one of the single most corrupt acts in American history.
17: I do agree with it broadly. Nothing like this has ever happened before. For a president to sort of reach with his, you know, with one hand as the litigant and with another hand as the person who controls the government, and to take almost $2 billion and to intend to use it with almost no controls to provide, settlements, I guess is what they'll call it, to people who were engaged in the January 6th insurrection. So I've never seen anything like this before.
13: You talk about almost no oversight. So we heard from Kerry Johnson there that the judge closed the case in part because the administration didn't file the details of the settlement. So the judge no longer had jurisdiction. And then hours later, the DOJ did share those details. How unusual is that?
17: It's very unusual because the government is supposed to conduct its business in the most transparent way possible. And to specifically avoid judicial oversight as they did here is definitely a red flag. The settlement proceeds are being put into the hands, as Kerry just said, of a five-member commission that is obliged only to follow the wishes of the president. Also a red flag from the perspective of due process.
13: Will there be legal guardrails? I mean, will there be a way for there to be legal challenges to this fund?
17: Well, the problem with that is that the Supreme Court in recent years has very much narrowed what we call standing doctrine. So it is harder than ever before for an individual to file a lawsuit to challenge government action. There's some potential ways to do that here. Some have suggested maybe a claim under the False Claims Act against the people who filed the claims. That might be one route forward. But it's very hard for an individual to just file a lawsuit and say the government is acting improperly, asking the judges to stop it. And so it's going to present some challenges.
13: Has the Trump administration now opened the door to Democrats doing something similar if they come into power for people they believe are being targeted by Trump's Justice Department?
17: It does seem that way. What's good for the goose is good for the gander. And once we have a system that allows the president to use the judgment fund, which is meant to, for legitimate purposes of settling cases, it's not meant to create this kind of all-purpose fund for the president. There's no reason why people on the other side of the aisle can't do it. Of course, the best solution here would be for Congress to try to stop it, to say that this isn't what the judgment fund is for, and to prevent this kind of expenditure. It violates the 14th Amendment and is inconsistent with the president's obligations.
13: Was the settlement in the interest of the American people?
17: It's very hard to see how this is in the interest of the American people. The American people benefit from due process, from individualized determinations of justice, not from a sweeping fund that the president can use to pay people however he wishes.
13: Harry Sandick is a former federal prosecutor and a partner with the law firm Patterson Belknap. Thank you for your time.
17: Thank you very much.
13: This is NPR News.
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3: You're listening to WSKG. I'm Amelia Wilbert. It's 6:43. Coming up on the Marketplace Morning Report, it is the end of the semester and college students across the country are moving out of their dorms. Take a dive in the dumpsters at Duke University in North Carolina and find one student's trash is another man's treasure. That story, plus all the morning's business news in about 8 minutes.
18: 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Donations welcome at the door. Information...
3: I have a feeling that was the wrong one. Anyway, moving on. This is WSKG. In New York, voters have final say over most school district budgets. Yes, even if you don't have kids or pay school taxes. But only about 10% of voters actually get to the polls. The WSKG news team wondered why. Is it because it's complicated? If so, we thought we'd provide a study guide. WSKG's Aurora Berry has more. And yes, this will be on the test.
19: 2, 3. Anna Marie Thayer has gone to work and helped children make music for 22 years. She's at Newfield Middle School, conducting a band of around 30 musicians. Thayer says Newfield prides itself on its arts programs.
20: Music is something that students can interact with their entire life.
19: But there have been times when that music could have been silenced. Every May, most school districts in New York bring a budget to voters. They then go to the polls and accept or reject the district's spending.

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1: The contingency budget.
2: And a contingency budget means that they don't levy any additional taxes over the previous year, so they can't increase the tax levy, basically.
1: That's David Albert, Chief Communications Officer for the New York State School Boards Association. His organization provides school board members with training on fiscal stewardship. Voters can either accept the budget presented or reject it.
2: On average, you're probably looking at about a 98% passage rate.
1: Pretty high success rate, right? But there's one factor that can bring down that A-plus average. It's called the tax cap. The state sets the tax cap. It's basically the percent increase in the total amount of taxes a district can levy.
2: I think it was really born out of that opportunity to try to give the public more say in the budgets for schools, with a recognition that this is the largest component of property taxes.
1: To pass a budget that exceeds the tax cap, a supermajority of voters need to approve.
2: If the budget is not approved by the voters, then the board has two options.
1: Districts can stop there and adopt that extra lean contingency budget, but that often means significant cuts. Many go for option number two, a redo.
2: And that happens in June. They can go back, they can change the budget, or if they want, they can present the same budget.
1: If that second attempt fails, it's back to the contingency budget. There are lots of reasons why budgets might fail. A community might feel they just can't afford the extra taxes, or could be worried about district spending. Those concerns have come up in recent contentious school budget elections, particularly when districts have tried to exceed the tax cap. But sometimes school districts need that extra funding, so much that they put forward a budget that's more likely to fail. Once upon a time, that was what was happening in Newfield, back where band director Anna Marie Thayer teaches. In 2022, the district was designated as being in significant fiscal stress. Like many New York school districts, Newfield has shrunk considerably over the past decade. That meant less funding from the state. The district needed more money, so it asked for a 14% increase in the tax levy. Perry Gorgon is the business administrator at Newfield, who started in 2023 after problems began. He says asking for more money from taxpayers is painful for districts, too.
3: This is our community. These are our neighbors, and ask, for more money. Nobody is in a position where that's an easy thing.
1: And when asked for 14% in 2022, the neighbors said no, but a later lower proposal did pass, with an 8.5% increase instead. Now, a few years later, Newfield is no longer considered fiscally stressed.
3: Through a combination of federal grant funds and increases in state aid and the community coming together to vote for stronger tax levies, we've been able to put ourselves back on a strong footing.
1: That's not to say there were no cuts. The district had to initiate early retirements, ultimately leading to fewer teachers in the district. That led to changes like larger class sizes. That's not to say it's been all smooth sailing since then either. The district's 2024 budget failed and had to go to a revote. Gorgon says the district has worked hard to make sure Newfield stays Newfield.
3: Ultimately, a school budget is an expression of your educational priorities.
1: One of those priorities is Anna Marie Thayer's music class and making sure they can make music for years to come. In Ithaca, I'm Aurora Berry, WSKG News.
4: 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I'm Amelia Wilbert. 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New York lawmakers have passed a 13th extender to keep the government funded while state budget negotiations continue.
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1: And this is WSKG. I'm Amelia Wilbert. It's 7:42. In just a couple moments, we're going to have a breakdown from WSKG's Aurora Berry on school district budgets. That's in just a moment. And school district elections in general. Plus, coming up on the Marketplace Morning Report, major retailers are set to report quarterly results this week. A financial expert explains what investors and consumers should expect. 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Are natural disasters truly to blame? Those stories, plus all the morning's business news in about 8 minutes. 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
1: This is WSKG. In New York, voters have final say over most school district budgets. Yes, even if you don't have kids or pay school taxes. But only about 10% of voters actually get to the polls. The WSKG news team wondered why. Is it because it's complicated? If so, we thought we'd provide a study guide. WSKG's Aurora Berry has more. And yes, this will be on the test.
4: 2, 1. 2, 3.
5: Anna Marie Thayer has gone to work and helped children make music for 22 years. She's at Newfield Middle School, conducting a band of around 30 musicians. Thayer says Newfield prides itself on its arts programs.
4: Music is something that students can interact with their entire life.
5: But there have been times when that music could have been silenced. Every May, most school districts in New York bring a budget to voters. They then go to the polls and accept or reject the district spending for the year. That one election has a big impact on schools. It decides whether kids can go on field trips, the number of teachers and administrators, and what kind of extracurricular classes students have access to, like languages. And Thayer's band class.
4: As a teacher in a department that is not state mandated, as far as instrumental music, when like a budget is possibly not going to pass or when we are in distress, it's always kind of nerve-wracking because that is one area that most schools will look to cut.
5: Since the budget needs direct approval from the people, school districts have to balance their needs against what they can reasonably expect to have approved by the public. Ahead of the vote, districts are legally required to share certain information with residents. You should have gotten a notice in the mail. It compares

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1: That A-plus average. It's called the tax cap. The state sets the tax cap. It's basically the percent increase in the total amount of taxes a district can levy.
2: I think it was really born out of that opportunity to try to give the public more say in the budgets for schools, with a recognition that this is the largest component of property taxes.
1: To pass a budget that exceeds the tax cap, a supermajority of voters need to approve.
2: If the budget is not approved by the voters, then the board has two options.
1: Districts can stop there and adopt that extra lean contingency budget, but that often means significant cuts. Many go for option number two, a redo.
2: And that happens in June. They can go back, they can change the budget, or if they want, they can present the same budget.
1: If that second attempt fails, it's back to the contingency budget. There are lots of reasons why budgets might fail. A community might feel they just can't afford the extra taxes, or could be worried about district spending. Those concerns have come up in recent contentious school budget elections, particularly when districts have tried to exceed the tax cap. But sometimes school districts need that extra funding, so much that they put forward a budget that's more likely to fail. Once upon a time, that was what was happening in Newfield, back where band director Anna Marie Thayer teaches. In 2022, the district was designated as being in significant fiscal stress. Like many New York school districts, Newfield has shrunk considerably over the past decade. That meant less funding from the state. The district needed more money, so it asked for a 14% increase in the tax levy. Perry Gorgon is the business administrator at Newfield, who started in 2023 after problems began. He says asking for more money from taxpayers is painful for districts, too.
3: This is our community. These are our neighbors, and ask, for more money. Nobody is in a position where that's an easy thing.
1: And when asked for 14% in 2022, the neighbors said no. But a later lower proposal did pass, with an 8.5% increase instead. Now, a few years later, Newfield is no longer considered fiscally stressed.
3: Through a combination of federal grant funds and increases in state aid and the community coming together to vote for stronger tax levies, we've been able to put ourselves back on a strong footing.
1: That's not to say there were no cuts. The district had to initiate early retirements, ultimately leading to fewer teachers in the district. That led to changes, like larger class sizes. That's not to say it's been all smooth sailing since then, either. The district's 2024 budget failed and had to go to a revote. But Gorgon says the district has worked hard to make sure Newfield stays Newfield.
3: Ultimately, a school budget is an expression of your educational priorities.
1: One of those priorities is Anna Marie Thayer's music class and making sure they can make music for years to come. In Ithaca, I'm Aurora Berry, WSKG News.
4: School district elections and budget votes are today. For the next month, WSKG's newsroom will be digging deeper on school district spending. 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Speaking of school districts across New York had been set to transition to electric buses by next year, but this year's state budget includes a proposal to push back that timeline.
5: I don't even think we could actually meet the deadline of the mandate. You know, the buses that they are available are very, very, very expensive.
4: The New York Public News Network, Samuel King, has more on the delay coming up in the WSKG newscast at 8:04. Partly sunny skies today with a chance of showers and thunderstorms this afternoon. Wind gusts up to 25 miles per hour, highs around 90.
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1: Despite housing being historically unaffordable, a growing number of Gen Zers are becoming homeowners. 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
3: Listen along with Seth Nichols this afternoon from 4 to 6 on WSKG. Today, voters across New York will be casting ballots in school district elections. They'll choose school board members, and they'll approve or reject district spending plans. WSKG's Aurora Berry brings us a study guide on school budgets, how they're built, and why they sometimes fail. That's coming up at 8:44. 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It's 8:30. The news is next.
4: Live from NPR News in Washington, I'm Louise Schiavone. Less than a week after President Trump's visit to Beijing, Russian President Vladimir Putin is heading to China to meet with President Xi Jinping. The Kremlin says the two leaders plan to discuss economic cooperation and international issues. NPR's Jennifer Pak has more from Shanghai.
5: Russia's President Putin calls President Xi an old friend in a video he sent to the Chinese people ahead of his visit. In it, he praises what he calls true boundless potential of Russia-China relations. China has become Russia's lifeline, increasing trade between the two since the Russian invasion of Ukraine, though the Chinese deny supporting Russia's war effort. In addition to deals, a Kremlin spokesperson says Putin hopes to hear firsthand information about Xi's recent meeting with President Trump. While for China, Russia's energy resources are important as the Strait of Hormuz remains effectively closed. Jennifer Pak, NPR News, Shanghai.
4: The World Health Organization says it's worried about the scale and speed of an outbreak of a rare Ebola variant in eastern Congo. Authorities say they suspect at least 131 deaths are connected to it, along with over 500 cases. Finnish divers have recovered the bodies of four Italians who died while underwater cave exploring in the Maldives. They say the bodies were lying at a depth of around 200 feet. This is NPR News in Washington.
3: This is WSKG. I'm Amelia Wilbert. Control of Congress is on a knife's edge, but Democrats in upstate New York say they're bullish on flipping a North Country congressional seat because a high-profile Republican is retiring and the GOP is mired in a bitter feud. The New York Public News Network's Jimmy Vielkind reports.
6: Party officials at the Democratic Rural Conference meeting in Saratoga are buzzing about Blake Gendebien, a dairy farmer from St. Lawrence County who's running in the 21st District to replace Elise Stefanik, a Republican ally of President Trump, who's retiring. Trump carried the district by 16 points, and Stefanik cruised to victory in 2024. But Democratic State Chairman Jay Jacobs says recent polls show the president's popularity is flagging. The party added Gendebien to a special coordinated campaign program.
7: This year you've got an open seat and what I would say is probably the best political environment for the Democrats that I've seen since I've been in politics.
6: And Republicans are divided. Assemblymember Robert Smullen and Anthony Constantino, who runs the Sticker Mule printing business, are waging a nasty primary for the GOP line. Constantino erected a huge pro-Trump sign on his business and won the president's endorsement, as he said in a recent rally.
8: I will help President Trump pass his agenda every chance I get, and I will fight to turn New York red to save all of our citizens.
6: State GOP leaders are behind Smullen. He says his experience will help him.
9: I've spent the last 8 years serving the people of this district. I'm a servant leader who has their interests at heart.
6: Smullen already has the conservative party line, so he could be on the ballot even if he loses the GOP primary to Constantino. Harvey Shantz is a political scientist at SUNY Plattsburgh. He says that split is a big deal.
10: So it's a long shot, but that would be the only way the Democrats have an opportunity. If the Republicans cannot coalesce.
6: If he wins, Gendebien would become the second Democrat to represent the area since the Civil War. In Saratoga, I'm Jimmy Vielkind for the New York Public News Network.
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0: I'm Michelle Martin. 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
12: It's Morning Edition from NPR News. I'm Amy Martinez in Los Angeles, California.
13: And I'm Leila Fadel in Washington, D.C. Good morning. President Trump is setting up a nearly $1.8 billion fund that could award taxpayer money to January 6 defendants. The money is part of a settlement to end a case Trump brought against his own government.
12: NPR's Carrie Johnson has been following the case. So Carrie, Trump's a lawsuit against the government he leads was, I guess, the word I'm looking for, maybe unusual to say the least. So it sounds like this settlement is also unusual too.
14: Very much so. No one could come up with an example of a president taking his own administration to court until this year. Trump had sued the IRS for $10 billion after a contractor leaked his tax returns to the press back in 2019. But a judge in the case started asking some tough questions about the president being on both sides of this dispute. And this week, as a deadline loomed for Trump's lawyers to respond, they abandoned the case. The Justice Department says Trump's going to get an apology, but no direct financial payment. Instead, they're creating an anti-weaponization fund, $1.776 billion, to compensate people who have been targeted by the Biden administration. Trump talked about this fund with reporters yesterday.
15: This is reimbursing people that were horribly treated. It's anti-weaponization. They've been weaponized. They've been, in some cases, imprisoned wrongly.
12: So, Carrie, if the president is on both sides of this case and he says it's over, is anyone going to be able to object to it?
14: Nearly 100 Democrats in Congress tried. They filed court papers asking to intervene in this Florida IRS case. Matt Platkin is their lawyer.
16: If it is okay for a president to sue himself and then come up with a huge amount of money that he's going to pay for totally unrelated things, then there is no longer a point to Congress playing a role in the appropriations process. The Constitution says Congress appropriates money, Congress passes laws, the president must execute those laws.
14: Last night, the federal judge in charge of this case closed the door on it. Since the Trump administration moved to drop it and DOJ did not file any settlement terms with her to review, then after she dismissed the case, DOJ posted the terms of the settlement agreement online. Donald Sherman of Citizens for Responsibility and Ethics in Washington says this is one of the single most corrupt acts in American history.
12: So the new anti-weaponization fund, who is eligible to apply?
14: The acting attorney general, Todd Blanche, will appoint members of a board to oversee this fund, and Trump will be able to fire them without cause. Blanche, of course, is a former personal lawyer to Trump. He said in a statement, the machinery of government should never be weaponized against any American, and DOJ wants to right past wrongs. This fund is going to be created from a pool of taxpayer money. It's not clear the government will have to disclose who receives that money. And watchdogs say they're really worried that people who storm the Capitol on January 6, 2021, are now going to be in line for compensation. DOJ says this fund is going to finish its work in December 2028. That's shortly before Trump is scheduled to leave the White House.
12: One more thing. Any precedent for this enormous fund?
14: The Trump administration says President Obama did it years ago to compensate farmers who suffered racial discrimination over many decades. But people who worked at the DOJ say there are some big differences. A judge signed off on that settlement, and this settlement is three times bigger, and the judge here did not weigh in. Rupa Padacharya worked on these issues at DOJ. She told me Trump officials had moved to abolish these kinds of third-party settlements only to embrace them now. And she says this is an abuse of taxpayer dollars. Todd Blanche, the acting attorney general, is due on Capitol Hill today for testimony about the budget. And that may give us a hint about how Republican lawmakers will react.
12: That's NPR's Carrie Johnson. Carrie, thanks.
14: Thank you.
13: For more legal analysis of the settlement, we're joined by Harry Sandick. He's a former federal prosecutor. He is now a partner with the law firm Patterson Belknap. Good morning and welcome to the program.
17: Good morning. Thanks for inviting me.
13: I'm curious if you agree with the assessment we just heard from the Citizens for Responsibility and Ethics in Washington, that this is one of the single most corrupt acts in American history.
17: I do agree with it broadly. Nothing like this has ever happened before, for a president to sort of reach with his, you know, with one hand as the litigant and with another hand as the person who controls the government, and to take almost $2 billion and to intend to use it with almost no controls to provide settlements, I guess is what they'll call it, to people who were engaged in the January 6th insurrection. So I've never seen anything like this before.
13: You talk about almost no oversight. So we heard from Carrie Johnson there that the judge closed the case in part because the administration didn't file the details of the settlement. So the judge no longer had jurisdiction. And then hours later, the DOJ did share those details. How unusual is that?
17: It's very unusual because the government is supposed to conduct its business in the most transparent way possible. And to specifically avoid judicial oversight, as they did here, is definitely a red flag. The settlement proceeds are being put into the hands, as Carrie just said, of a five-member commission that is obliged only to follow the wishes of the president. Also a red flag from the perspective of due process.
13: Will there be legal guardrails? I mean, will there be a way for there to be legal challenges to this fund?
17: Well, the problem with that is that the Supreme Court in recent years has very much narrowed what we call standing doctrine. So it is harder than ever before for an individual to file a lawsuit to challenge government action. There's some potential ways to do that here. Some have suggested maybe a claim under the False Claims Act against the people who filed the claims. That might be one route forward. But it's very hard for an individual to just file a lawsuit and say the government is acting improperly, asking the judges to stop it. And so it's going to present some challenges.
13: Has the Trump administration now opened the door to Democrats doing something similar if they come into power for people they believe are being targeted by Trump's Justice Department?
17: It does seem that way. What's good for the goose is good for the gander. And once we have a system that allows the president to use the judgment fund, which is meant to, for legitimate purposes of settling cases, it's not meant to create this kind of all-purpose fund for the president. There's no reason why people on the other side of the aisle can't do it. Of course, the best solution here would be for Congress to try to stop it, to say that this isn't what the judgment fund is for, and to prevent this kind of expenditure. It violates the 14th Amendment and is inconsistent with the president's obligations.
13: Was the settlement in the interest of the American people?
17: It's very hard to see how this is in the interest of the American people. The American people benefit from due process, from individualized determinations of justice, not from a sweeping fund that the president can use to pay people however he wishes.
13: Harry Sandick is a former federal prosecutor and a partner with the law firm Patterson Belknap. Thank you for your time.
17: Thank you very much.
13: This is NPR News.
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3: 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I'm Amelia Wolpert. It's 8:43. Coming up on the Marketplace Morning Report, it's the end of the semester, and college students across the country are moving out of their dorms. Take a dive into the dumpsters at Duke University in North Carolina and find one student's trash is another man's treasure. That, plus all the morning's business news in about 8 minutes.
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3: This is WSKG. In New York, voters have final say over most school district budgets. Yes, even if you don't have kids or pay school taxes. But only about 10% of voters actually get to the polls. The WSKG news team wondered why. Is it because it's complicated? If so, we thought we'd provide a study guide. WSKG's Aurora Berry has more. And yes, this will be on the test.
19: Two, one. Three.
20: Anna Marie Thayer has gone to work and helped children make music for 22 years. She's at Newfield Middle School, conducting a band of around 30 musicians. Thayer says Newfield prides itself on its arts programs.
21: Music is something that students can interact with their entire life.
20: But there have been times when that music could have been silenced. Every May, most school districts in New York bring a budget to voters. They then go to the polls and accept or reject the district spending for the year. That one election has a big impact on schools. It decides whether kids can go on field trips, the number of teachers and administrators, and what kind of extracurricular classes students have access to, like languages. Van Thayer's band class.
21: As a teacher in a department that is not state mandated, as far as instrumental music, when like a budget is possibly not going to pass or when we are in distress, it's always kind of nerve-wracking because that is one area that most schools will look to cut.
20: Since the budget needs direct approval from the people, school districts have to balance their needs against what they can reasonably expect to have approved by the public. Ahead of the vote, districts are legally required to share certain information with residents. You should have gotten a notice in the mail. It compares spending in this year's plan to the proposed budget for next year. It's got the tax levy. That's the total amount of property taxes the district would collect to balance the budget. It's also supposed to compare the proposed budget with something called the contingency budget.
22: And a contingency budget means that they don't levy any additional taxes over the previous year, so they can't increase the tax levy, basically.
20: That's David Albert, Chief Communications Officer for the New York State School Boards Association. His organization provides school board members with training on fiscal stewardship. Voters can either

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1: That extra lean contingency budget, but that often means significant cuts. Many go for option number two, a redo.
2: And that happens in June. They can go back, they can change the budget, or if they want, they can present the same budget.
1: If that second attempt fails, it's back to the contingency budget. There are lots of reasons why budgets might fail. A community might feel they just can't afford the extra taxes or could be worried about district spending. Those concerns have come up in recent contentious school budget elections, particularly when districts have tried to exceed the tax cap. But sometimes school districts need that extra funding, so much that they put forward a budget that's more likely to fail. Once upon a time, that was what was happening in Newfield, back where band director Anna Marie Thayer teaches. In 2022, the district was designated as being in significant fiscal stress. Like many New York school districts, Newfield has shrunk considerably over the past decade. That meant less funding from the state. The district needed more money, so it asked for a 14% increase in the tax levy. Perry Gorgon is the business administrator at Newfield, who started in 2023 after problems began. He says asking for more money from taxpayers is painful for districts, too.
3: This is our community. These are our neighbors that ask, for more money. Nobody is in a position where that's an easy thing.
1: And when asked for 14% in 2022, the neighbors said no. But a later lower proposal did pass, with an 8.5% increase instead. Now, a few years later, Newfield is no longer considered fiscally stressed.
3: Through a combination of federal grant funds and increases in state aid and the community coming together to vote for stronger tax levies, we've been able to put ourselves back on a strong footing.
1: That's not to say there were no cuts. The district had to initiate early retirements, ultimately leading to fewer teachers in the district. That led to changes like larger class sizes. That's not to say it's been all smooth sailing since then either. The district's 2024 budget failed and had to go to a revote. But Gorgon says the district has worked hard to make sure Newfield stays Newfield.
3: Ultimately, a school budget is an expression of your educational priorities.
1: One of those priorities is Anna Marie Thayer's music class and making sure they can make music for years to come. In Ithaca, I'm Aurora Berry, WSKG News.
4: School district elections and budget votes are today. 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And of course, there's also the state budget that's happening. New York lawmakers passed a 13th extender to keep government funded as negotiations continue.
5: I do feel that we are closer than we've ever been to getting this budget completed.
4: More on the latest budget since 2010 coming up in the WSKG newscast at 9:04. The Marketplace Morning Report is ahead in a moment, and today on the BBC News Hour, scientists discover more than 1,000 new marine species in a landmark ocean census. That story and more coming up at 9:06. Partly sunny skies today with the chance of showers and thunderstorms this afternoon. Wind gusts up to 25 miles per hour, and it's going to be another hot one. Highs around 90. Currently 77 in Binghamton, 73 in Ithaca, 76 in Cooperstown, 72 in Corning.
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4: From Marketplace, I'm Nancy Marshall-Genzer in Washington. First, the top lawyer for the Treasury Department resigned yesterday just after the government settled President Trump's $10 billion lawsuit against the IRS. Trump had appointed the lawyer, Brian Morrissey, as Treasury's general counsel last year.

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1: Roughly 4 to 6 children die every month here, most of them from malnutrition. Child mortality has really increased.
2: Now, from past experience, we know that because these deaths are not actually recorded anywhere, the only place you can see the evidence of that is in the graveyard. So we've come up to the community graveyard. The graves aren't marked. There are no names, there are no details, but you can tell the smaller graves from the larger ones. So we've gone around this whole graveyard and we've counted the smaller graves. There are around 130, but what really stands out is that there is twice as many children's graves as adult graves. More evidence of an invisible wave of deaths among Afghanistan's children, and something that probably will never be counted, that will never be marked.
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6: Meet George Jensen. I'm Jeremy Hobson. Are self-driving cars in your city or town yet? 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Proponents say they're safer than cars driven by humans, and yet many people still don't trust them. So are you ready for self-driving vehicles? That's our question next time on The Middle.
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7: This is Regina Vaidyanathan with NewsHour, coming to you live from the BBC in London. The former president of Honduras, Juan Orlando Hernandez, has been found guilty of smuggling 400 tons of cocaine into the US and sentenced to spend the rest of his life in an American prison. But he managed to get a letter to President Trump in which he claimed he was a victim of lawfare and a witch hunt by what he's described as a vindictive Biden administration. Well, within days, President Trump had controversially pardoned him, prompting an outcry amongst human rights groups and victims in Central America. Well, the BBC's Will Grant has obtained an exclusive interview with Juan Orlando Hernandez, who's in hiding in the United States.
8: Meeting in an undisclosed location in the United States, at his request over security concerns, I sat down with Juan Orlando Hernandez and began by asking him about the pardon from President Trump.
9: There was a combination of operators at play from the deep state, as it's called, and a narrative created by leftist politicians in Honduras in tandem with left-wing politicians in Venezuela. There is a very strong connection between the two. What happened was that narrative turned into a campaign in which Democratic Party leaders also participated. But all of it was based on the testimony of drug traffickers.
10: Former Venezuelan President Nicolas Maduro is here in New York City to face...
8: A month after Juan Orlando Hernández was pardoned, the U.S. military forcibly removed Nicolas Maduro from power in Venezuela. He is now facing drug

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6: This is Fresh Air. Cellist and composer Tamika Reid has a distinctive sound, both as a player and a writer. Jazz critic Martin Johnson says her instrument is uncommon in jazz, though no longer rare. Reid, who won a MacArthur in 2022, has two new recordings out, one as a side woman to pianist Greg Taborn, also a MacArthur winner, and another with her long-standing quartet. Martin says her music often has a bounce to it, as if her cello can exaggerate and accelerate the sound of a walking bass. But the bounce, he says, is only the beginning.

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5: China is revolving door. Last week they welcomed the U.S. president. This week it's Putin's turn.
6: Russia has made clear that one of the topics of discussion will be what did Xi Jinping and Donald Trump discuss while they were together.
5: More today from Beijing. I'm Marco Werman.
7: And I'm Carolyn Beeler. And in Lebanon, where to hide during Israeli bombings.
8: It's a game of probability. What if I sleep in this room, not in the other room?
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9: No Shulan Herian have enriched well. Mert des Mechte and his Lord Gethank.
5: Technically, Old English.
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10: Live from NPR News, I'm Lakshmi Singh. President Trump says Persian Gulf allies persuaded him to postpone a strike on Iran for a few days. Today, he told reporters he was on the verge of ordering an attack in the absence of Iran's agreement to U.S. demands for ending hostilities. A short time ago, Vice President J.D. Vance spoke to reporters about the U.S.-Iran impasse.
11: What the President of the United States has said is, number one, Iran can never have a nuclear weapon. And I think it's important for the American people and all of you to appreciate that when we say that, it's not just that Iran cannot have a nuclear weapon, it's what would happen if the Iranians did get a nuclear weapon. We know that a lot of nations all across the Gulf would then want their own nuclear weapon, and then a lot of nations all across the world. And what has been a very effective bright spot of American foreign policy really for the last 20 or so years would disappear overnight.
10: Vance leading the White House press briefing today while Press Secretary Caroline Leavitt's on maternity leave. It is primary election day in Kentucky. All eyes on the Northern Kentucky Congressional District where President Trump is trying to knock another perceived adversary out of office. Kentucky Public Radio's Sylvia Goodman reports that Republican Congressman Thomas Massey is facing the toughest primary challenge of his career.
12: Trump's hand-picked candidate, former Navy SEAL Ed Gallarine, is making a bid for Massey's seat in a closely watched race that could have implications for the future of the GOP. Massey has emerged as a prominent Republican dissenting voice in Trump's second term, pushing back against the president's use of executive power and forcing a vote on the release of the Jeffrey Epstein files.
13: It's a referendum on whether every Republican in the House and the Senate is going to be a rubber stamp for the executive branch or not.
12: Gallarine has made it clear he won't diverge from Trump's vision for the country.
14: I'm 100% behind the president.
12: Now it's up to the voters. For NPR News, I'm Sylvia Goodman in Louisville, Kentucky.
10: Anti-government protests continue to rock Bolivia. Thousands of teachers, farmers, and miners have shut down the capital. Protesters, including supporters of the South American country's former socialist leader, are demanding the new conservative president step down. Here's NPR's Carrie Kahn.
15: For weeks, protesters have been battling riot police in La Paz streets. Roadblocks have paralyzed commerce and are causing food and fuel shortages as Bolivia undergoes its worst economic crisis in decades. The new president, Rodrigo Paz, the first conservative leader elected in Bolivia in decades, has been cutting subsidies and government programs in attempts to rein in the huge federal deficit. Despite maintaining some social welfare programs, inflation and fuel prices have soared. Workers first demanded higher wages, then were joined by farmers angry over fuel costs and quality, followed by miners adding to the pressure. Now loyalists of former President Evo Morales are demanding Paz resign. Carrie Kahn, NPR News, Quito, Ecuador.
10: From Washington, this is NPR News.
16: This is WSKG. I'm Seth Nichols. Voters across New York will cast ballots in school district elections today. Residents head to polls to approve or reject their school district's 2026 to 2027 budgets and to elect school board members. Most poll sites are open today from noon to 8 p.m. Check your local district website for details on polling locations, budget information, and voting times. New York officials and labor leaders say they've reached a deal to end a three-day strike on the Long Island Railroad. LIRR trains began running again today at noon. New York Governor Kathy Hochul first broke the news on a deal on social media around 9 o'clock last night. Workers walked off the job on Saturday over the amount and pace of wage increases for a new four-year contract. The last time the LIRR saw a strike was over 30 years ago. Hochul had said over the weekend she could not support any agreement that resulted in fare hikes. Details on the agreement are still murky. Over a quarter million commuters rely on the LIRR each weekday, making it the busiest in the nation. This is WSKG, with more news stories on our website at WSKG.org or on the WSKG app.

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4: We're behind. I think this has been going on longer than we think. And, you know, this got reported late. And so the response is starting off in deficit.
5: The man who served as the federal government's Ebola czar assesses how this latest major outbreak is being contained.
6: It's Tuesday, May 19th, and this is All Things Considered from NPR News.
5: I'm Scott Detrow.
6: And I'm Juana Summers. As yet another U.S. community recovers from a mass shooting, we'll look at the mental tolls the attacks leave.
7: They may often show irritability or behavioral regression.
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5: Those stories and more coming up after this newscast.
9: Live from NPR News, I'm Lakshmi Singh. This is the busiest primary election day of the 2026 midterm so far. NPR's Domenico Montanaro is following races where voters across several time zones are deciding key contests up and down the ballot.
10: There's six states that are voting, from Pennsylvania to the south in Kentucky, Alabama, and Georgia, to out west in Oregon and Idaho. We're really heading into the heat of primary season here. The race I've got my closest eye on tonight is in Kentucky, a congressional race where Republican Thomas Massie is in a fight for his political life because of his high-profile disagreements with President Trump, especially and including wanting those Epstein files released.
9: NPR's Domenico Montanaro reporting. Acting Attorney General Todd Blanche went to Capitol Hill today in testimony before Senate lawmakers. He defended a nearly $1.8 billion fund created to compensate people affected by what President Trump calls the weaponization of the Justice Department under the Biden administration. Here's NPR's Ryan Lucas.
11: The Justice Department announced the nearly $1.8 billion fund as part of a settlement agreement with President Trump, who in return dropped his lawsuit against the IRS. The department says it will consider claims from people who were victims of weaponization and lawfare. Democratic senators slammed the settlement as a slush fund. Here's Washington Democrat Patty Murray.
12: This is corruption that has never been more blatant or more bright spent. What is happening is you write the check, Trump and his cronies cash it, American taxpayers who are already being whacked with high prices are going to foot the bill.
11: Blanche defended the arrangement and said Democrats and Republicans could submit claims. He also didn't rule out that January 6th Capitol rioters could be eligible to receive payments. Ryan Lucas, NPR News, Washington.
9: The three men killed in yesterday's attack on a mosque in San Diego are being remembered today as heroes for helping save worshippers as two young people opened fire. Imam Taha Hassan, the director of the Islamic Center of San Diego.
13: We are used to receiving hate mails, hate messages, people driving by and cursing and all that stuff. But such horrible crime. We have never expected this.
9: The FBI special agent in charge, Mark Ramilly, described materials found in the vehicle where the 17 and 18-year-old suspected shooters were later found dead of apparently self-inflicted gunshot wounds.
14: Writings and various ideologies outlining religious and racial beliefs of how the world they envisioned should look. These subjects did not discriminate on who they hated.
9: He says authorities also carried out three search warrants at residences, two of which turned up large amounts of firearms. From Washington, this is NPR News.
15: This is WSKG. I'm Seth Nichols. New York school districts had been set to transition to electric buses by next year. Now, lawmakers say a proposal to push back that mandate will be included in this year's state budget. Samuel King with the New York Public News Network has more on why the delay is being made now and what's next.
16: The transition to electric school buses had been set to begin by next year, but would now take place in 2032. The proposal incorporates a bill from Senator Chris Ryan, a Democrat from Onondaga County. He says several districts had already asked for waivers of the requirement to comply with the 2027 mandate.
17: We're not ready for a number of reasons, right? So the buses, you know, largely aren't available. So I don't even think we could actually meet the deadline or the mandate. You know, the buses that they are available are very, very, very expensive.
16: Ryan says the delay will give districts time to make the transition properly and allow technology and infrastructure to catch up. Assembly Speaker Carl Hastie says lawmakers are still weighing whether to give school districts more money to assist in the transition. In Albany, I'm Samuel King for the New York Public News Network.
15: This is WSKG. 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
6: I'm Juana Summers.
0: And I'm Scott Detrow. What does the future hold for the roughly 500,000 people on DACA?
6: Recipients today have weaker protections under the Trump administration.
7: I had this like hypervigilance and hyper awareness that at any moment I could be pulled over for no reason at all and just be taken.
0: And what can we learn from the response to the 2014 Ebola epidemic?
6: Also, scientists warn that an exceptional marine heat wave may just be settling in.
8: Like, I tear up because it's so horrifying. They just come to shore, walk to the beach, and die. And I've never seen that before.
0: First News.
9: Live from NPR News in Washington, I'm Ryland Barton. Vice President J.D. Vance says the U.S. is prepared to go back to striking Iran if negotiations don't end in a deal. President Trump said earlier that he called off an attack on Iran after allies like Qatar and the United Arab Emirates said Iran was close to agreeing to a deal. NPR's Deepa Shivram has more.
10: The VP said Iran recognizes that having a nuclear weapon is a red line for the U.S. and that no deal can be reached unless Iran agrees not to have a nuclear weapon. But Vance also says resorting back to military attacks on Iran is still an option.
11: We're locked and loaded. We don't want to go down that pathway, but the president is willing and able to go down that pathway if we have to.
10: Vance says he believes that increased prices of gas and other goods that have come from the war are a temporary increase and they will come down. But in the meantime, voters are not happy with how the administration is handling the economy. Deepa Shivaram, NPR News, the White House.
9: Air travel continues to get more expensive. A domestic flight in mid-May costs about an average of $94 more than it did a year ago, according to data published by the travel site Kayak. NPR's Stephen Bissaha reports international flights have gone up even more.
12: The war with Iran is really what's to blame here. The closure of the Strait of Hormuz has sent up the cost of jet fuel, and with it, airline prices. A flight to London costs about $350 more than it did a year ago, according to Kayak. Pierre Buehler is Kayak's CEO, and he says demand for international flights is down.
13: In response, you see people with increased interest in domestic travel, maybe staying closer to home, adjusting their trips.
12: While domestic flights are cheaper than international, they have still gone up 30% compared with a year ago. The cost, Philip Yukar, up more than 40%. Stephen Misaha, NPR News.
9: Today, some Kentucky voters are deciding if Congressman Thomas Massie becomes the latest casualty in President Trump's effort to oust Republican lawmakers he views as adversaries. It's become one of the most expensive U.S. House primaries in history. Karen Czar with member station WUKY reports.
14: Massie's Trump-backed opponent, Ed Gowrine, told conservative broadcaster Mark Levin polls show Trump supporters want Massie out.
15: He has the nerve to say, well, I work for the people, I answer them. Well, evidently not, they'd be giving him a pink slip.
14: Trump branded Massie a, quote, third-rate congressman on social media, and a day ahead of the primary, sent Defense Secretary Pete Hegseth to Kentucky to rally voters for Gowrine. Massie's response?
16: President Trump would not be doing this if they were confident that they were winning, and they're worried that I'm going to win.
14: Massie believes the key is turnout among voters under 55. For NPR News, I'm Karen Czar in Lexington, Kentucky.
9: The U.S. stock market gave back more of its record-setting rally today. 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
17: This is WSKG. I'm Seth Nichols. Voters across New York will cast ballots in school district elections today. Residents head to polls to approve or reject their school district's 2026 to 2027 budgets and to elect school board members. Most poll sites are open today from noon to 8 p.m. Check your local district website for details on polling locations, budget information, and voting times. New York officials and labor leaders say they've reached a deal to end a three-day strike on the Long Island Railroad. LIRR trains began running again today at noon. New York Governor Kathy Hochul first broke the news of a deal on social media around 9 o'clock last night. Workers walked off the job on Saturday over the amount and pace of wage increases for a new four-year contract. The last time the LIRR saw a strike was over 30 years ago. Hochul had said over the weekend she could not support any agreement that resulted in fare hikes. Details on the agreement are still murky. Over a quarter million commuters rely on the LIRR each weekday, making it the busiest in the nation. This is WSKG. 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
20: Exhibit at a museum in Nuuk, Greenland's capital. Our co-host Juana Summers takes us there.
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1: It's 5:48. I'm Seth Nichols, and this is WSKG. With the rise of oil prices, you're safe in assuming that electric vehicle sales are up around the world. However, and maybe you guessed this too, there's one big exception to this trend: the United States. Yes, even when faced with rising gas prices, the US of A loves its cars. A look at why American consumers aren't turning to EVs. That's what you can expect on the next Marketplace, coming up in about 10 minutes. And maybe you've heard the word, but WSKG does this little thing each month called Trampoline. Yes, another edition of the region's premier competitive storytelling event is taking place once again, with this month's event happening at Liquid State Brewing in Ithaca. You can show up, sign up, tell your five-minute story based on this month's theme of under construction. You'll then be judged by your peers on content and presentation, hopefully to become the storytelling champion. Got stage fright? No worries. You can always serve as a judge, or if audience participation just isn't your thing, they can just sit back, sip on something tasty, and enjoy the stories. That's this Thursday at 7 p.m. More details are at wskg.org/events. Tonight, partly cloudy, slight chance of showers and thunderstorms, lows in the lower 60s. 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
3: And I'm Juana Summers. Today, President Trump issued a long-awaited endorsement in the Texas Republican primary runoff for the U.S. Senate. That election is May 26th, but voters are already casting ballots. Trump endorsed Texas Attorney General Ken Paxton over incumbent Senator John Cornyn, who's running for a fifth term. Houston Public Media's Andrew Schneider has been following the contest, and he's here now. Hi.
4: Hello.
3: So, Andrew, tell us how the president explained this decision.
4: Well, Trump said in a post on Truth Social, "I know Ken well, have seen him tested at the highest and most difficult levels, and he is a winner." He pointed to Paxton's support for ending the filibuster and also passing the Save America Act. That's President Trump's bill aimed at making dramatic changes to the nation's voting systems, including requiring documentary proof of citizenship at the time of voter registration. He also said that while Cornyn is a good man and Trump has worked with him in the past, Cornyn hadn't supported Trump when times were tough. That likely refers to Cornyn's statements opposing Trump's candidacy during the 2016 and 2024 elections and Cornyn's Senate vote to ratify Joe Biden's victory in the 2020 election.
3: What have you heard from the candidates so far? How are they reacting?
4: Well, Paxton took to the stage at a Dallas suburb not long after the endorsement came down. He predicted it would help him win the GOP nomination next week.
5: I have so much respect for the president and so appreciate his endorsement, and I think it creates a slight bit of momentum, don't you?
4: Trump had earlier indicated he wanted the person he did not endorse to pull out of the race, but Cornyn said in a post on X that he intended to fight it out. He said it was time for GOP voters to decide whether they wanted a strong candidate who could beat the Democratic nominee, that's State Representative James Tallarico, or a weak one who would jeopardize everything Texans care about. Tallarico himself posted that it didn't matter who won the Republican nomination, as both Paxton and Cornyn represented, quote, billionaire mega donors and their corrupt political system.
3: What is the-